That is music from Daniel Donato from the Young Man's Country album, kicking us off here in the rabbit hole. Daniel Donato will be playing at the Lebanon Opera House August 16th. It's a Sunday afternoon, and it should be a good one and a great day. And it is just such a good sound. And boy, he can play that guitar. We want to thank you for joining us here in the rabbit hole. Let's thank our underwriters and supporters that make it all happen here at All Volunteer Royalton Community Radio. Let's thank Seven Stars Art Center, South Royalton Market, I Care For You, the Playhouse Movie Theater, Chandler Center for the Arts, Scan VT, the support and generosity of Ed Kastner, Murphy Builders, and the spirit and memory of Richard Rukes. You know, I think Captain Rich would like this show. Next up is music from Jeff Tweedy. The name of this song is Enough.

That is music from Billy Strings in the Morning Light. You know, Billy Strings will be in Portland, Maine, July 24, 25th. I think I'll catch the second night of that show. And before that, Jeff Tweedy teaming up with Trampled by Turtles, giving us Love is Everywhere, Beware. I think Trampled by Turtles will be at Lake Maury on the 23rd of July. And then before that, Jeff Tweedy giving us Enough, and we started off The Rabbit Hole with Daniel Donato and a tune called Justice. And I mentioned that Daniel Donato will be at the Lebanon Opera House on August 16th, a Sunday afternoon. And another band that will be at the Lebanon Opera House on October 10th is the Yonder Mountain String Band. And this is a tune from them called 40 Miles from Denver.

That is music from Molly Tuttle, The Golden Highway, and you know, in that version, Billy Strings is on it, Dooley's Farm, and before that, Yonder Mountain String Band, giving us 40 miles from Denver. Hey, let's talk about this Saturday. There's tons of music going on all over the place, but really close to us in Sharon, the next town over, is the second annual Sharon Music Festival. And that is presented by Malfunk's Music Production, Sharon Congregational Church, Seven Stars Art Center, and Sharon Connects. That's this Saturday, July 11th, 11 a.m. to 7:30. It's featuring the music of Fez Silk, Nate Mott, Otter Creek Bluegrass Band from Burlington. Looking forward to seeing the Sleepy Weasels and Mal Mays. And then at night, I think around 6:30, Rick Reddington and Tough Love from right up the road in Stockbridge. They'll be catering by Sweet Lena's Eats and Treats, KMP Jamaican Catering, Sawyer's Lemonade, and Brocklebank Craft Brewing will be there. This is a free family friend event, all brought to you by the Sharon community. It's right on the green in Sharon, Vermont, right off exit 2 of 89. And you can park at the park and ride or at the Sharon School and just walk right on over. Should be a great day. That's this Saturday, July 11th, the second annual Sharon Music Festival. Next up is music from Kevin Morby. Name of this tune is Die Young.

That's music from their most recent album, Bleeds. The band is Wednesday. They are out of Asheville, North Carolina, formed in 2017. The band consists of Carly Hartzman, that voice you just heard, MJ Lenderman, Zandy Chelmis, Alan Miller, and Ethan Bechtold. And before that, it was Waxahachie and MJ Lenderman, giving us Right Back to It. And Kevin Morby started us off with Die Young here in the rabbit hole. Let's take this time to thank our underwriters one more time. Let's thank Seven Stars Art Center, South Royalton Market, I Care For You, The Playhouse Movie Theater, Chandler Center for the Arts, Scan VT, the support and generosity of Ed Kastner, Murphy Builders, and the spirit and memory of Richard Rukas. 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There is a lot going on tonight, right now, as we speak. Music on the Hill, the summer concert series at Artistry and Pomfret, Thursday nights on the Royalton Soro Green, the Royalton Town Band from 7 to 8 p.m. on the Richard Ellis Bandstand. Eddie and Charles at Feast and Field tomorrow night, Thursday. Also out at Lake Maury, you've got Guster tomorrow night. Big 8 p.m. show there. A lot going on. You've got Friday night in Woodstock at East End Park. You have Mal Mays and both there. And Krishna Guthrie Friday night out at Babe's Bar. And then also Hezzy and the Flashbacks Friday night at the Wild Fern in Stockbridge. And as I mentioned earlier, the second annual Sharon Music Festival on Saturday, and also Saturday afternoon around 3 o'clock, the Saturday Celtic Sessions out at Brocklebank Tap Room. So a lot going on. Shy Husky on Saturday as well at the Underground Listening Room. Jake McLaughlin at the Wild Fern. So just a ton going on. You can do what I do. Just go to royaltonradio.org, click on Live Music Events, and there they are, right there for you. Next up is music from Goldie Boutier. She is a Canadian, born in Reserve Mines, Nova Scotia, moved to LA at the age of 20. She's currently 40 years of age, and this is a tune called Cowboy, Gangster, Politician here in the Rabbit Hole.

That is music from the band Camp, and the name of the tune is Misty. And before that, Goldie Boutier giving us Cowboy, Gangster, Politician here in the Rabbit Hole. You know, Saturday, Sunday, July 18, 19, down in Mansfield, Mass, is the Levitate Festival, jam-packed with big names. But on Sunday, 1:30 in the afternoon, Hans Williams from Norwich, Vermont will be playing. Daniel Donato right after that, who we kicked off the show, Trombone Shorty, and then Pepper, the Elevators, and then Royal Otis, and then the headliner that evening, around 8:30, is that band Camp that we just listened to. Let's talk about Sundays here in South Royalton, the Royalton Farmers Market. It's been going strong every Sunday. And this Sunday, it's from 11 a.m. to 2 p.m. There's a lot of great fresh food, live music, family fun, art workshops, and there's live music. And this week it is music by Content Clown, who I've met before. Really cool stuff. And there'll be crafts with Safe Art. So that's this Sunday, the Royalton Farmers Market, right here on the Royalton Green. And then mark your calendars for the 18th Saturday, July 18th. It's the 25th annual business meeting of the South Royalton Market. That meeting is from 4 to 5 p.m. You can vote in board elections. There'll be annual reports and more business, and it says you can share what's on your mind. And then after that, there'll be a community party from 5 to 7 p.m. The arts bus will be there, local food purveyors, Bent Hill Brewery, and we'll have a beer garden, and then the Blue Phonics concert. Free local ice cream as well. Celebrate 25 years of the co-op, the South Royalton Market, at the annual business meeting. That is Saturday, July 18th. A lot going on around here. Always direct you to our website and to find out what's happening. Next up is music from Bonnie Light Horseman. And you know, Bonnie Light Horseman call themselves a super group, but it's three individuals from Montpelier, Vermont: Anais Mitchell, and then Eric D. Johnson of the Fruit Bats and the Shins, and Josh Kaufman of the National and his Golden Messenger, and Josh Ritter. They make up the band Bonnie Light Horseman, and this is a tune called California.

heart of a throttled hen. The blood is the life, the flowing milk for the

All right, that ended rather abruptly. It started rather creepily. You are listening to WFVRLP South Royalton. I am Cecily. You have just made the dissonant shift from the rabbit hole, if you are listening on Wednesday live, to Connections. And before I tell you all about that madness you just heard, I want to say thank you to our underwriters, a great big thank you to Tunbridge Hill Farm, the Stratford Organic Creamery, the Yes We Can Collective, Tom Wells, Kumon Reading and Math Center of the Upper Valley, Daniel Leibowitz, Integrity Energy Solar Professionals, and Ed Kastner. So, we have been on a bands with weird names kick here on Connections for a few weeks now. And last week after the show, I have a list of like 100 plus weird band names that I've been compiling and have been shared with me with a friend out there. So I got a long list of bands, but I turned to my partner. I said, hey, what's the weirdest band name you know of? And he said, Sleepy Time Gorilla Museum. Well, yep. There's no way I could pass up a show about a band named Sleepy Time Gorilla Museum. I'd never heard of them. I think there is one song that I knew before this show on the show. It comes towards the end. The rest of this is all new. Okay, let's do this. Sleepy Time Gorilla Museum. They formed in, I'm just going to take a wild swing and guess that many people, if not most out there listening, have never heard of this band. So let's see. Sleepy Time Gorilla Museum formed in 1999 in California. They make up a lot of stuff in their songs about fake artists and mathematicians. Their music fuses classical, industrial, and art rock sounds. Their stage shows are highly elaborate. Two members of the band, Idiot Flesh, if you know the song Teen Devil Worshipper Jonathan Quintero, that's their song. I wasn't able to find it for tonight. And boy, that song is a terrible earworm, just mentioning it. And I will be singing it for days. That band I did know. That's made up of two folks from Idiot Flesh, Nils Freakdahl and Dan Rathburn. When Idiot Flesh broke up, those two, Nils and Dan, joined violinist Carla Kildstedt, who they'd both played with in a band called Charming Hostess. We will not be hearing Charming Hostess tonight, but Charming Hostess's song, Ferret Said, definitely worth tracking down. It's the best discovery of the week, but it wasn't, couldn't make it onto the show. So let's see, they joined up with Carla and two percussionists, Mo Santiano, and that's M-O-E, exclamation point, jeepers, and David Shamrock, and formed Sleepy Time Gorilla Museum. Mostly, we're just going to let the music tell the story tonight. Many of these songs are very lyrics heavy. So if you're a lyrics collector and you like to listen to the things that the bands are saying, oh boy, is this a show for you. So anyway, we started off with a song called A Hymn to the Morning Star. It came out in 2004 on their album called Of National History. That song is so scary. I do not like a growling wolf dog sound. I get enough of that in my nightmares. I don't need that in my music, but you know what? I kind of loved it. One more last fun fact about Sleepy Time Gorilla Museum before we go on to the next song is that their first live performance was to an audience of one banana slug. All right. And here's another Sleepy Time Gorilla Museum song so you can really get to know them. This song is called Hush Hush. It came out in 2024 on their album Of the Last Human Being.

0: Did you remember your luggage?
1: Of course I remember my luggage.
0: I don't think you did.
1: Come on.
0: I packed you a sweater.
1: Good thing you're looking after me, Mama.
0: I also packed you lunch.
1: Thank you. Hungry and cold.
0: New York is a very scary place.
1: Now tell me something I don't know.
0: Don't forget, you know nothing about it. You know absolutely nothing about that place. Don't forget what I told you.
1: I won't.
0: Halfway through the trip, you need to lean up through the partition of the cab.
1: And
0: you need to say to the guy, take me to New York. Or otherwise, you might miss it. And then you'd end up in Pennsylvania, New Jersey, whatever.
2: Take me
0: Remember,
2: to New York.
0: Take me to New York.
1: Take me to New York.

That was a song called Open His Head from an album called The Rain is a Handsome Animal, came out in 2012. That was Ben Goldberg and Carla Kiltstedt. Carla Kiltstedt is a member of Sleepy Time Gorilla Museum, who I will probably refer to as SGM as we go along, because Sleepy Time Gorilla Museum is a mouthful. Maybe I'll keep saying it is kind of funny. She's a violinist, a percussion guitarist. She plays the auto harp, plays the organ, and she sings. That album, The Rain is a Handsome Animal, is an album put together of E.E. Cummings poems turned into songs. So that's kind of cool. Before that, we had Matthias Bossi with Take Me to New York. Came out in 2009. Matthias Bossi is another member of Sleepy Time Gorilla Museum. He's got a bunch of side projects like that one. He plays drums, glockenspiel, the xylophone, and sings. And there wasn't really a lot of singing in that song, but it was a journey. Before that, we had Mr. Bungle with Pink Cigarette, which was a very dramatic song. And we started out that set with Sleepy Time Gorilla Museum and Hush Hush. So it's unusual to hear, if you're new to Sleepy Time Gorilla Museum, to hear about them without also hearing about Mr. Bungle. And I think someone from Mr. Bungle might run the record label that puts out the Sleepy Time Gorilla Museum albums, but it was a little bit of a long walk there and kind of hard to follow all the names and whatnot, and I got bored and didn't trace that all the way down. Now, if you spotted that music was a little bit dramatic and the music of tonight is a little bit dramatic and you're thinking, these guys also doing soundtrack songs, you know what? They are. Mike Patton of Mr. Bungle has scored a bunch of scary movies. He did the soundtrack for Between the Pines and a film of Stephen King's called 1922. In 2013, Matthias Bossi, who we just heard in the Take Me to New York of Sleepy Time Gorilla Museum, and Mike Patton of Mr. Bungle, who did the Pink Cigarette song, along with a fellow named, Scott Amendola and William Winnett, performed a live score for the 1924 silent film called 2001. So a bunch of theatrical stuff going on there. And now we have a band called Fawn Fables with a song called House Carpenter. Fawn Fables is made up of a woman named Dawn the Fawn McCarthy and Nils Frykdahl. It's F-R-Y-K-D-A-H-L if anybody's writing this down, but just to see what I'm dealing with here. So Nils of Sleepy Time Gorilla Museum and Idiot Flesh. And this is a little shanty-esque, so kind of a different vibe.

All right, that was The Residents with Kalijah. They are a very famous, very artsy band. Check them out if you're not familiar. That was a very sort of danceable song of theirs. They have been covered by the Sleepy Time Gorilla Museum. They may have some other connections, but I wasn't able to successfully fact check any of them on my own. But they're very closely related to Sleepy Time Gorilla Museum. Before that, we had a band called 2 Foot Yard with a song called Octopus about having three hearts. 2 Foot Yard includes a bunch of the band members from Sleepy Time Gorilla Museum. It includes Carla Kilstedt. You know what? And a couple of other people whose names I'm going to not butcher on the air tonight. And we started off that set with Fawn, Fables, and House Carpenter. And now we have the one song. Oh, no, I guess I was familiar with The Residents, Kalijah, and their Michael Jackson mix up there. This is the one song I did know. It's a little bit of a long walk, but I need a little bit of musical comfort in here. So I have Peter Gabriel with a song called Intruder. Now, I said musical comfort, but this song is creepy. So let's see. Tony Levin, who has worked with both King Crimson and Peter Gabriel, is a huge fan of Sleepy Time Gorilla Museum and has been greatly influenced by them. So there you go. It's a tenuous connection. It's an influenced by connection. And here is Peter Gabriel with Intruder.

All right. I know there's 10 minutes left here. Ooh, 9 minutes now. I've got one really long song left here. I already told you that was Peter Gabriel with Intruder. I want to say thank you. We are an all-volunteer run station. You are listening to WFVRLP South Royalton. I am Cecily. This is Connections. And we've been featuring bands with weird names for the last few weeks. And I think we'll keep on going with it. It's kind of fun. So before we go on to our last long epic track, I do want to say thank you very much to the Sleepy Time. Nope, that's the featured band. That's not one of our underwriters. I want to say thank you to Tunbridge Hill Farm, Stratford Organic Creamery, the Yes We Can Collective, Tom Wells, Kumon Reading and Math Center of the Upper Valley, Daniel Leibowitz, Integrity Energy Solar Professionals, and Ed Kastner. All right, so we are going to wind down the hour with a song called Silverfish. Yeah, you know them. They're those long silver centipede-like things with a million legs that your fourth grade teacher picks up, but it breaks in half and the two halves keep running around. Yeah, those. So here you go. It's Sleepy Time Gorilla Museum. Stay tuned. We've got Rowan and the Lonely Mountain coming up at the top of the hour. And I'm going to bet it's going to be a little more soothing than this, but you never know. We are an eclectic station filled with all sorts of musical tastes. 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And you can find each of our locally produced shows are available for 1 week after they air. Some of them are rebroadcast now and then. And yeah, you can learn about some other new music. Okay. Here is Sleepy Time Gorilla Museum with that horrible bug, the silverfish. Unless this song is actually about a silverfish and I completely missed it. Holy smokes. Maybe this is just about a shiny fish in the water. I don't know. You tell me.

Good evening, everyone. I'm Rowan Royal, bringing you Lonely Mountain on WFER LP South Royalton. Hope you're all doing well tonight. I'd like to give a big thanks to Abracadabra Coffee Co., Bale, Mountain Folk, Murphy Builders LLC, the White River Partnership, Tunbridge Hill Farm, and ScanVT for supporting the show and the radio station. Now, I've got a mix for all of you tonight, involving kind of a wide variety of things, and I think I'll just let that speak for itself, and enjoy the rest of the show tonight.

This is Lonely Mountain on WFER LP South Royalton. It's about 11 minutes until 11, and I have a few more.

Soccer songs for you folks, but before that, I'd like to give another thanks to Abracadabra Coffee Co., Bale, Mountain Folk, Murphy Builders LLC, the White River Partnership, Tunbridge Hill Farm, and ScanVT. Another big thanks to all the underwriters of this show.

Good evening, my fellow flashbackers, and welcome to Sunday Night Flashback. I am Boomer, and I'm going to be spinning you some really good vinyl for the next couple of hours. I'm going to be featuring a guitar player named Robin Trower, and the 50-year-old album I'll be playing in its entirety is Long Misty Days. But I would just like to let you know that yesterday was my birthday, and I turned 75. Yes, I did. And it was a great, great fun time. A lot of people showed up for the party. We swam. We cooked out. We did cornhole, all kinds of stuff. It was a really, really fun day. And my family, most of my family, were able to come and spend the time with me, which I really, really enjoyed. So I'm in a good mood tonight, and I'm ready to play you some great music. But first, before I do, I would like to say you are listening to WFVR-LP, that's 96.5 on your FM dial, and streaming over the interwebs throughout the universe at WFVR.org. And I'd like to thank our sponsors and our underwriters tonight. I'd like to thank Bale, Dandelion Acres Garden Center, Solar Fleck, Mountain Folk, Luna Blue Farm, and Robin Reynolds for being loyal supporters of this station. 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So if you could be so kind as to go to our website, WFBR.org, hit that little donate button, give us a couple of bucks, 5, 10, 20, whatever you can afford. You could become a sustaining member for, give us whatever, $5 a month or something like that, or you can become a member for $25 for the year. And if you want to do a show, just you have something in mind, you'd like to, be a DJ or help out in any way, technical support or anything like that, give us a call. We're always looking for people to bring aboard. Okay, so like I said, I'm going to be playing Robin Trower, and the album that I'm going to be playing is Long Misty Days. And it's from 1976. And just a little background on Robin Trower. He played with Procol Harum from 67 to 71. Then he went on to create his own band, the Robin Trower Band. So we're going to be exploring his music from 74 through 1980. And we're going to start out with the album Long Misty Days.

All right, my friends, there it is. Robin Trower's Long Misty Days. That was Chrysalis Records, 1976. And I'm going to run down what we heard. On side one, we heard Same Rain Falls, Long Misty Days, Hold Me, Caledonia. And then side two was Pride, Sailing, SMO, I Can't Live Without You, and Messin' the Blues. Okay, so I see here I have an announcement I'd like to make to you guys. This Saturday, this coming Saturday, July 11th, from 11 a.m. to 7:30 p.m., the second annual Sharon Music Festival will be held on the green in Sharon. That's at the junction of 14 and 132. It's going to be presented by Mal Funk's Music Production, Sharon Congregational Church, Seven Stars Arts Center, and Sharon Connects. It's going to be featuring the music of Fez Silk, Nate Mott, Otter Creek, Blues from BTV, The Sleepy Weasels, Sonido Malmaz, and Rick Reddington and Tough Love. They'll be catering by Sweet Lena's Eats and Treats, KNP Jamaican Catering, Sawyer's Lemonade, and Brockleback Craft Beer. It's free, family-friendly, and full of events for all, brought to you by the Sharon community. So join us on Saturday at 11 to 7:30, Sharon Green, for the second annual music festival. It's going to be a blast. Okay, so now I'm going to continue on with Mr. Robin Trower. And the first album I'll be playing is Bridge of Sighs. I'm going to play a couple of tunes off that. And then we'll continue from there. So here we go.

Oh, right, my friends. There it is, a nice long set of Robin Trower. And I'm going to run down what we heard that set. I'm going to let him play a little in the background. Yeah, Robin, go ahead, man. Wail it. All right. So we've heard, the first tune we heard was from Off the Bridges of Sighs. That was 1974. We heard In This Place, Day of the Eagle, and For Earth Below. And then, I'm sorry, Bridge of Sighs. And then the next album was called Earth for Earth Below. That was 1975. And that was, we heard Gonna Be More Suspicious and For Earth Below, the title tune. And then from an album called In City Dreams, we heard Bring You Around and In City Dreams. And then from Victims of Fury, which is on right now, I'm sorry, the City of Dreams was 77, Victims of Fury is 80, and Earth Below 75, and Bridges of Sighs 74. So we heard from Victims of Fury, 1980, we heard Roads of Freedom and Victims of Fury. Okay, it's once again, it's time to let you know that you are listening to WFVR. That's 96.5 on your FM dial. And streaming over the interwebs throughout the universe at WFVR.org. And I'd like to thank our sponsors. 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And last but not least, we got Mountain Folk, and they are a nonprofit presenter of live music in central Vermont. All right, my friends, this is Boomer, this is WFVR, and we are listening to Robin Trower tonight, and we're going to continue doing that. And this last bit of music is going to be off. I'm going to try to play the entire album, because this is really, I think, my favorite Robin Trower album. It's called Twice Removed from Yesterday, and it was also in 1977, was put out in 1977. So let's get it going. Here we go. Twice Removed from Yesterday.

0: think I've travelled here before and stood upon this velvet shore that looks out to the golden ship of reason.
1: All right, my friends, we got about 3 minutes and 22 seconds left in the show. And I just want to say thank you all for listening. This is Boomer. 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Thank you for listening, guys. I'll be back next week. I'm not sure what I'm going to do, but it's going to be fun. We're going to have a good time. Thank you all. Keep on keeping on and give each other a hug. The world needs more love. See you next week.

music and maybe some odd commentary here and there, if I think of anything that strikes me as worth saying. Well, anyway, until 10 o'clock this morning, we are on the FM dial at 96.5. 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And I woke up this morning with a feeling of, thank God it's Wednesday. I do enjoy these Wednesday mornings, and I hope the Breakfast Club brings some pleasure to you. That's the purpose of the entire endeavor. Let me give you some of the usual stuff. Number one, on a day when I have enough daylight, my preferred route in here from Randolph is on East Bethel Road, simply because I love the views. But today I got up to East Bethel Road and the fog seemed so extreme that I thought I'd better not. So I did the interstate instead. And I'm just telling you that because that's the driving conditions. Fog was extremely thick this morning and I think is still thick enough that you need to be aware of it. You need to slow down and stay within your range of vision. So, driving is not ideal this morning. I will, however, tell you what the official weatherman wants to say about the weather. If I can find it, and I think, yeah, I did. Okay, so currently 57 degrees and partly sunny. Of course, partly cloudy and foggy also. There will be mostly sunny skies. The high will be 85 degrees. There is no precipitation in the for at least the next several hours. However, I do see that a lightning strike was detected within 2 miles of South Royalton. What else? Wind at 1 mile an hour. Humidity 96%. A nice summer day for you. Our underwriters, let me give them a nod of appreciation. Outpatch in Tunbridge, Solarfest, the Playhouse Movie Theater, Murphy Builders LLC, the Tunbridge General Store, Tom Wells, and Robin Reynolds. Okay, the only other thing that strikes my memory is the studio phone line. Are you ready for it? It is area code 802-763-2700. I will repeat that, 802-763-2700. I will be very happy to hear from you if you are in the mood to chat. So, music. I've sort of been debating between a lot of commentary or just a lot of music today. I sort of think that I'm going to go, at least for starters, with the lot of music approach. We have had sort of like a great epidemic of shallow and superficial patriotism going on with the 4th of July and 250th anniversaries and FIFA World Cup and who is eligible and who should chime in on things like that. Much of it has been nauseating. Here is Jennifer Warrens to comment on the Patriots' dream.

whispered all along the American's dream. Tyrants free, the just are imprisoned.

looking for a new place to go. He sips his coke and he pulls his ring, thinks of how she'd look years ago. And she curls up with a blanket in a yellow plastic seat. He touches her

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a long set there, don't you think? That was the opening set of this Wednesday's Breakfast Club. And today is the 8th of July of 2026. You are tuned to The Breakfast Club on Free Vermont Radio, and I am Carl Newman, the regular host. So, I got a bit carried away there. We ended up with Pierce Pettis. Pierce Pettis is a Southern guy. He's, I think, from Georgia, although it might be Alabama. I think that he is also an FSU Seminole. And he plays around the area of Tallahassee and actually all over the state of Florida quite regularly. I always thought he was kind of tame, but that song had some guts to it, didn't it? It was Love Will Always Find a Way, and that was from Everything Matters. So, preceding that, and I need to just hope that I get this straight, because I'm not sure where I played what. But we heard a song that was performed by a woman named Nell Bryden. I met Nell Bryden just yesterday, as a matter of fact. And she is a very interesting woman. She makes quite an entrance. And what she did was Somebody for Me from Arms Around the Flame. Nell Bryden. Yes. Now, before that, what did I play? Oh, I think it was Dave Alvin with Bus Station. Yeah, from King of California, one of my favorite albums. So then we went back towards, give me a minute and I'll get it straight. Well, we definitely played Gordon Lightfoot with Long Way Back Home. Jennifer Warnes opened up our musical morning with The Patriot's Dream and sandwiched in there, so I may have gotten it out of order, was Tom Waits with Invitation to the Blues. So, I guess I have taken care of all other business. I'll tell you what time it is. It is 7:31 in the morning. And once again, today is the 8th of July. Let us continue with the music in sort of a Tom Waits-ish frame of mind. Here's James Taylor doing a Tom Waits song, doing it beautifully too, by the way.

0: So, yes, that's The Birds with Oil in My Lamp from The Ballad of Easy Rider. And give me just a second, and I will try to figure out what else we played that set. It was another long one, and I think we'll stick with the long sets idea for this morning. So, yes, The Birds did Oil in My Lamp, preceded by The Whites from another movie. The movie was O Brother, Wherefore Art Thou? The Coen Brothers. The Whites did Keep on the Sunny Side from the Picking On series featuring the bluegrass band Iron Horse. We heard Elton John's Rocket Man. Joni Mitchell did Woodstock from Ladies of the Canyon. James Taylor with the, James Taylor led off that set with Tom Waits' song. It was Shiver Me Timbers. And for that was from James Taylor's covers album. My name's Carl Newman. My voice is doing its usual magic tricks. So give me just a couple of seconds to see if I can get it under control. Oh, yes. And you are tuned to Radio of the People, by the people, and for the people. WFVR, on the FM dial at 96.5, streaming on the internet at www.royaltonradio.org. Let's see, what else do we need to deal with? You know, the music sounds so good, why don't we just stay with that? Talking about Tom Waits' mood, I am not ready to relinquish that, are you? Here's All 55, as performed by Shelby Lynn and Allison Moorer.
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Todd here from the Elvis Dream, heard every Thursday from 7 to 10 a.m. on Royalton Community Radio, 96.5 FM, setting free the community airwaves with folk, blues, rock, jazz, global jams, all blended with local news, weather updates, and offbeat commentary. 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

So that's Dave Alvin again. And there's lots of people we're going to be hearing from more than once this morning, as we already have. So Dave Alvin and Jimmy Dale Gilmore did John Stewart's song, along with great John Stewart, La-da-da-da-da-da-da's. That was July, You're a Woman. What a happy coincidence. This is July, isn't it? Yeah. That was from Downey to Lubbock. Let me see if I can connect with this list that tells me what else we played. Well, yeah. Ricky Lee Jones did Stewart's Coat from Traffic from Paradise. A couple of songs from The Lovin' Spoonful. It's Not Time Now and Coconut Grove. And we opened up that set with Shelby Lynn and Allison Maurer doing one of Tom Waits' earliest and maybe even best-known songs, too. Old 55 from Come On Up to the House. It's Women Sing Tom Waits. So like my last couple of days, we began and ended that set in the car. So that's all right. I'm Carl, and I'm hosting the Breakfast Club for you. The time is, come on, mouse button, show up. Where are you? Yeah, I think so. Ooh-wee, maybe I'm in trouble. Well, I have other means. The time is just about a quarter after 8 o'clock in the morning. Let me give a nod of appreciation to our underwriters, and then let me try to locate my mouse cursor, and then we will get back to the music. The underwriters are Outpatch in Tunbridge, Solarfest, the Playhouse Movie Theater in Randolph, Murphy Builders, LLC, the Tunbridge General Store, Tom Wells and Robin Reynolds. So here I go. Yes, I think I located this cursor, and I got back to the music. Absolutely fantastic. So let us let's continue with the Roach Sisters. The feeling is mutual.

It's Just the Motion, The Motion. That's Richard and Linda Thompson. Linda Thompson was formerly known as Linda Peters with It's Just the Motion from Shoot Out the Lights. Let's see what else we heard. Well, another Richard Thompson song. This one, lead vocal by Bonnie Raitt. She did Dimming of the Day, and that was from Longing in Their Hearts. Pat Alger, another very talented Texas songwriter, another one who's probably not very well known, but he was introduced, I think, to most of us by Nancy Griffith. They co-wrote a couple of songs. Pat Alger did a lovely ballad, Like I Used to Do, and that is from Seeds. Jennifer Warnes did the Bob Dylan song, Sign on the Window, from Shot Through the Heart. And we opened up the set with The Roaches. The Feeling is Mutual. That was from Speak. And yes, The Feeling is indeed mutual. Thanks so much for tuning in this morning. I am Carl Newman, and I host The Breakfast Club from 7 until 10 in the morning on every Wednesday. Today is the Wednesday, the 8th of July. So, we are WFVR. Non-commercial, listener-sponsored community radio. 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We are a low-budget operation, but we do appreciate all the help we can get. So if you feel so inclined, go to our website and get the details. You'll find them all there. All right. Going up into the 80s again today after a bit of cooling. But the fog is lifting, and I think we have a lovely day ahead of us. Let's continue to celebrate with music. I think what I'll do this set is I will change pace somewhat. I'm going to play some music from New England. And from the Maritimes also. Let's start off with a song about Nova Scotia, as performed by Ian and Sylvia. This is Nova Scotia, Farewell.

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There's Cindy Callett with Working on Wings to Fly, subtitled Crow, and that is the title tune from her album. Cindy Callett, and I always forget this, but I can come close. She's from one of those two islands. It's either Nantucket or the Vineyard. So what preceded that? Two songs by David Mallet. David Mallet is from Maine, or should I use the past tense? Well, anyway, you probably understand. He did End of the Day from All Right Now, and he did This Little Town from Open Doors and Windows. So let's see, what else? Gordon Lightfoot, along with a great number of his friends and colleagues. Here, I'll give you at least a few with them. Ann Dodson, Carol Roll, Cindy Callett was involved there. Will Brown, Matt Sostak, and Doreen Conboy. The Hills of Ilo Ho. I know that Todd would tell me that it should be pronounced the Hills of Ilo Ho, but I'm blaming it on Gordon Lightfoot. He should know better. He is definitely a Mainer and intimate with that territory. Yeah, so we led off the set with the Canadians, Ian and Sylvia, doing Nova Scotia Farewell from Someday Soon. It is time for a station ID. It is about 2 minutes or 2.5 minutes until 9 o'clock in the morning. And we are Free Vermont Radio, WFVRLP in South Royalton. My name is Carl Newman, and you are tuned to The Breakfast Club. So let us continue. The poets, William Butler Yeats, and actually James Joyce was not known as a poet, was he? No, a novelist, for sure. Ulysses, Portrait of the Artist as a Young Man, and naturally the notorious one, Finnegan's Wake. Anyway, here is a song by the Irish group, Black 47, called Yeats and Joyce.

So, yeah, what did we hear that time? Let's check it out. Hold on. Oh, my goodness. Am I losing that? Well, anyway, they were called the Wild Reeds, who did I Think We're Alone Now. And, well, before that, Kate and Anna McGarrigle. I'm floating on memory right now. Kate and Anna McGarrigle did that song inspired by the writings of Frida Kahlo. It's called I Eat Dinner. Joni Mitchell, no one can sing about desperate love gone wrong like Joni Mitchell does. That was Song for Sharon. And we opened up with the Irish group. Now I think I've got it all right. They were called the Black 47s, and the song was Yeats and Joyce. I am Carl Newman, and this is The Breakfast Club. The time is, boy. The time is something like 20 minutes after 9 o'clock in the morning. So, what else? Well, I think that maybe it's time that I remark that everybody has different ideas about how to have a good time. But for me, putting this program together for you is my idea of a good time. It's great fun. It's a method of wandering, of getting lost, and maybe finding all kinds of really useful and enjoyable things. So one of the things, naturally, is you pick out a song. Sometimes you know exactly what you want to play. Sometimes it's only the song. Sometimes maybe it's the artist. So anyway, last night it was a song. We were talking about bluegrass in particular. And it struck me that a song that is frequently done in bluegrass versions is I'll Fly Away. But I'll Fly Away probably, and I'm not speaking authoritatively, but probably it started out as a Negro spiritual. Anyway, I happened to look up I'll Fly Away, and I discovered that lots and lots of really interesting people recorded it. So I played a whole bunch of these versions, and actually it was a great pleasure to listen to all of the various interpretations of the well-known song I'll Fly Away. So anyway, not for morbid reasons at all. No one I know recently has died, and I'm certainly not planning on it. But I thought I would host a short I'll Fly Away festival and play for you. Who knows? I don't know how many of them, but certainly more than two or three of the interesting versions of the well-known song I'll Fly Away. So I'm trying to pull it up right now, and I'm going to succeed. Yeah, here it is. As a matter of fact, I'll give you a preview. I'll mention some of the people who record it. I'm not going to pick them all out. The first one I got is Johnny Cash, then Alan Jackson, Bruce Springsteen, Willie Nelson, the Kosoy Sisters. The Kosoy Sisters were a sister group who performed mostly in and around Greenwich Village during the early 60s. They were somewhat popular then, even though they are largely forgotten. I think I'm going to kick off this I'll Fly Away festival with the Kosoy Sisters. So here it is.

the Kosoy Sisters, not bluegrass, but I think sort of a old-timey country sort of flavor. I don't think we could ever hear harmony closer than we get from the sibling acts. So the Kosoys are sisters. Even though we know that sibling acts aren't normally that harmonious anyway. So we did talk about I'll Fly Away as being a song that is largely popularized by bluegrass acts. Ralph Stanley is one of the founding fathers of bluegrass, and he does I'll Fly Away. Let's listen to that one now.

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So then here's another one. Do you remember Charley Pride? Charley Pride for many, many years was the only African-American practitioner of country music. Very talented guy, and he did I'll Fly Away. Let's listen to it.

0: Well, I wonder what you think. I'll tell you what I think. I like that one. I like it a lot. So much so that I am going to find in the future more Charlie Pride music. And the expectation will be, of course, that I'll play it for you. We'll see about that, huh? Okay, so country. I see where Hank Williams has recorded I'll Fly Away. Would you like to hear it? Here it is.
1: I'll fly away

0: Thank you, fellas.
1: Thank you, Hank. That's vintage Hank Williams doing, Need I Say, I'll Fly Away. So probably when most of us think of that song, we come up with a much more up-to-date version in our minds. So I'll play the one that I suspect you're thinking of. Here it is next, Gillian Welch and Alison Krauss. From the movie, Oh Brother, Wherefore Art Thou? The Coen Brothers, I'll Fly Away.

So there you had the movie version from Oh Brother, Wherefore Art Thou? That was Gillian Welch and Alison Krauss doing I'll Fly Away. Okay, so I hope I have not worn you out completely, because there is one more that I want to play for you. And I will admit, at least in my own humble opinion, I saved the very best for last. This is, are you familiar with Etta James? She's normally known as a jazz singer. This, I think, qualifies as maybe the Negro spiritual version of I'll Fly Away. It's kind of surprising, I think. This is Etta James doing I'll Fly Away. Of course, we're running low on time, but then we've got a little bit left, so we'll get back to our more normal programming right after this one. But I think you're going to like this.

So there is Etta James' take, and we'll wrap up with that one. That is our last I'll Fly Away for now, anyway. We got just something like 17 minutes left in the morning, so let me give a final nod to our underwriters, and then we will wrap up with music as we usually do. Our underwriters are Outpatch in Tunbridge, Solarfest, the Playhouse Movie Theater in Randolph, the Tunbridge General Store, Murphy Builders, LLC, Tom Wells, and Robin Reynolds. Thanks to them, thanks to our members, and thanks to you for listening this morning. I hope that you will be back again next week, as I will be at 7. Also, I'm a little bit out of sync because I made a swap and I was out of town for a few days, but I will be hosting One Planet Groove for you this Sunday at 8 o'clock in the morning. Please do join me. So where are we? Well, yeah, I said we were going to finish with music, didn't I? So there is a group called South by Southwest, named after the Austin-based festival. I see that they performed a song that was written by Houston's Shake Russell. It's called Deep in the West. I want to play it for you now, and I'll play a couple of other things that seem to me to go along with it. I hope you like them.

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So we're going to wrap up this morning with Jerry Rafferty doing Right Down the Line. Prior to that, we heard from Pat Byrne, an Irishman transplanted to Austin, Texas, doing Marfa Skies. Marfa is a little town in Big Bend country, famous for its lights. Before that, Jerry Vandiver and Charlie Ward did Out There With My Dad in the Middle of Somewhere. I will admit that I played that because I thought perhaps Jerry Vandiver might be related to the late John Vandiver of Houston. I don't know for sure if that's true, but it was a thought. We opened up the set with South by Southwest doing the Shake Russell tune, Deep in the West. I am Carl, and this has been The Breakfast Club. Thanks so much for being out there and listening. I'll be back next week. As a matter of fact, I'll be back Sunday, too. It was a blast.

How Sweet It Is, a night of Jerry Garcia on Royalton Community Radio, WFVRLP, South Royalton, 96.5 FM, royaltonradio.org. Thanks for tuning in on this Tuesday night. My name is Ross McGee. And we're going to continue our musical journey through Jerry Garcia's Grateful Dead career. Last time we listened to a show from 1985, so this week we're going to listen to a 1986 show. This was a big year for the Grateful Dead in many ways, most notably due to Jerry Garcia's declining health and eventual 5-day diabetic coma that he dropped into kind of in the middle of summer after their tour had concluded. And we are going to listen to the return of the Grateful Dead after that coma on December 15th, 1986 at the Oakland Coliseum in Oakland, California. Jerry had to relearn how to walk, how to talk, and how to play the guitar again. So we're going to listen to this show. This is the first live show that they played after his coma, and pretty impressive when you know that he had to relearn how to play guitar. Also pretty sad knowing that he was a 43-year-old man who had fallen into a coma due to, you know, years of drug abuse, poor diet and health and exercise, and you know, pretty sad to think about someone who's actually the same age that I am right now being in such poor condition physically that he fell into a coma due to that. But a pretty triumphant return here at Oakland Coliseum. And you can hear the crowd just loving that the Grateful Dead is back doing what they love and what we all love. So I think you're going to enjoy this show, a little bit of a bittersweet moment, but one definitely worth highlighting in the trajectory of Jerry's career. Before we get started with that, I want to say a quick thanks to Mountain Folk, the Vermont Law and Graduate School, Howvale Farm, Crossroads Bar and Grill, Tom Wells, Scan VT, and the Royalton Memorial Library for their support of this show and station. All right, let's get going here with our featured show, December 15th, 1986, The Grateful Dead from the Oakland Coliseum in Oakland, California.

0: We'll be back in a bit.
1: All right, that does it for the first set from December 15th, 1986 at the Oakland Coliseum in Oakland, California. The triumphant return of the Grateful Dead and Jerry Garcia after his diabetic coma. We started off with Touch of Grey, followed by When Push Comes to Shove. Then we heard Loser, Althea, My Brother Esau, Candyman, and Let It Grow. 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Thanks for tuning in on this Tuesday night. Hopefully you're enjoying the summer days. Hopefully you had a great 4th of July weekend, a little kind of a strange celebration this year. A lot of conflicting feelings, certainly for me. But hopefully you had a fun time. I had a great time. We had my 25th high school reunion, got to see a lot of old friends, so that was great. 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I'd also like to thank Tom Wells for his continued support of this show and station. 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And thank you to the Royalton Memorial Library. You can check out their calendar of events as well as other services they offer by going to royaltonlibrary.org. Okay, everyone, let's get back to the second set from this iconic Grateful Dead show, the return of Jerry Garcia after falling into a sad diabetic coma when he was 43 years old. All right, here it is, December 15th, 1986.

Yes, it looks like rain. I don't have to tell you what I'm saying again. Looks like rain.

There's only one thing that's really here. It ain't no drug, it ain't no medicine, it's a feeling. You need it. I need it too. But I love what the fuck we're gonna do.

Next to you too.

All right, that brings us to the close of our featured show, December 15th, 1986, at the Oakland Coliseum in Oakland, California. Jerry Garcia's return to the stage after falling into a diabetic coma at age 43. We started off with Ico Ico, then heard Looks Like Rain, Black Muddy River, Playing in the Band, Terrapin Station, Truckin', Wharf Rat, Playin' Reprise, and Good Lovin'. Hope you enjoyed that. You've been listening to How Sweet It Is, A Night of Jerry Garcia on Royalton Community Radio, WFVRLP South Royalton, 96.5 FM, royaltonradio.org, WFVR.org. Thanks for tuning in on this Tuesday night. I hope you had a great 4th of July weekend and that you got some fun plans for the rest of the summer. I'm gearing up to head down to visit my mother-in-law in Pennsylvania. And while down there, my wife and I are going to take a little side trip to the Meriwether Post Pavilion in Columbia, Maryland to catch two nights of fish there. Very, very excited to get to that historic venue, both historic in fish terms and in Grateful Dead terms. One of my favorite Jerry Garcia band shows, is from the Meriwether Post Pavilion. So very excited to get down and see that venue. It should be pretty fun. And Fish is playing at a high level right now, so always a good time. Before we close out tonight, I want to give a quick shout out to Mountain Folk, the Vermont Law and Graduate School, Howvale Farm, Crossroads Bar and Grill, Tom Wells, Scan VT, and the Royalton Memorial Library for their support of this show and station. All right, everyone, have a great week. We'll be back in 7 more days with some more Jerry Garcia. This time we'll be visiting some 1987 Grateful Dead. Hope you can catch it. Take care.

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3: This is Fossa Brazil.

Bossa Brazil begins with Bala Cambala, a João Bosco tune done here by Elis Regina on her self-titled 1972 Philips vinyl record. And Saravá, thanks for imbibing in Bossa Brazil. A few things new, a few things old, and from the roots to the jazz we go in this first very full set, starting with Seu Mar. Sure.

two jazz piano pieces together, Eliana Elias's new release Al Vivo, Live, the standard of Felicidade. Her quartet recorded in San Francisco, October 2023, right about the same time Bossa Brazil first bubbled up. And that followed a much shorter 1963 piece from João Donato called Silk Stop. In the middle, some innovation from a band called Cupim, called Inara. That's another self-titled CD from 2016. From the roots, we heard A Festa dos Deuses Afro-Brasileiro, the Festival of Afro-Brazilian Deities. That's a group called Baianinho, and we started the set with Chora Cavaquinho from Seomar's 2014 album Silencia. A familiar voice kicks off this next set, Rosalia de Souza, with a group called The Dining Rooms, this one simply called Mice, on Bossa Brazil.

Traditional music from Cape Verde, that's Ana Firmino and Travadinha with O Bernard. Originally released 1986 on their Le Violon de Calvaire, and later found its way onto a fine compilation from the U.S. Tinder label called The Soul of Cape Verde. Jorge Aragon came before that with Fecho de Paixão, that's from his 1988 Raiz e Flor. Then there was an outfit called Thievery Corporation with Para Sempre, Forever, 2014, and we launched that set with The Dining Rooms, featuring Rosalia de Souza, that's from their 2004 Gahotta Differenti, from the Schema label in Italia. Now here's where we open that creaky door to the past. More fine restoration work from Otacilio, we mentioned him before with his YouTube channel, Estudio 78 RPM. This time he's brought us a sample of music from 1931. From Colombia's shellac number 22.022B, this is Elena Pinto de Carvalho singing Chayata Brava on Bossa Brazil.

Ioiô, ioiô, eu dei desconfiei e muitas vezes eu até falei.

0: A dynamic duo for sure, Sueli Mesquita and Zelia Duncan collaborating on Imensu from Sueli's 2008 Micro Swing. Then we had a guy called Zevitor, one word, with Ujetu Kifala, a 2020 release called Hesinifika. Quarteto Roda de Choro gave us the tune Deixa Eu Breque Pra Mim, literally Give Me a Break, 2015 from the Scooby-Doo label. And we began with Elena Pinto de Carvalho, amazing to hear considering it's 95 years old and that artists in that day just had to do it live in the studio.
1: We'll do it live.
0: Exactly, no tape overdubbing in 1931. Bossa Brazil is curated, decimated, and fumigated by Roger Collins at the studio of The Forest Primeval in Carolina do Norte. Since we began the show with Elisa Gina, it seems fitting to close with her daughter, Maria Rita. Thanks for listening, caros ouvintes. Until our next Bossa Brazil, namaste, aloha, ciao, pessoal.

Good morning and welcome back to the Elephant Stream here at Free Vermont Radio, WFVR-LP in South Royalton, Vermont. Todd with you here for the next 3 hours of music, weather, news, commentary, maybe a bit of humor thrown in. Glad to be here. What a beautiful morning as the mist slowly burns off above the White River, which is just below our studio high atop Magic Mountain. Well, we're going to go round and around and around. Revolutions per minute, yeah. All songs about circles and going around. Maybe you have a suggestion. You can drop them in at sororadio@gmail.com. I've already got half of the show filled with an eclectic circular mix. Or you can give me a call, 802-763-2700. For any reason, I'll be here until 10 o'clock. Elephant Stream is brought to you today by Brocklebank Craft Brewing. Also, Tom Wells, a frequent guest here, if he's not going to some show in some far-off distant land. Also, Dan Lineacre's Garden Center. Robin Reynolds, looking forward to seeing him later in the summer. And Stratford Organic Creamery. Well, we've got some bus-related songs. Something going all the way back from the Fireside Theater back in 1971. But let's get started with some Vermont music from Caitlin Canty's latest album.

Well, a trio of great Vermont women singer-songwriters, wrapping up there with Anais Mitchell, and of course, she just is amazing. Glad that she moved back to Vermont. Caitlin Canty also moved away for a bit. She's originally from Proctor, but she's down, I want to say, maybe Paulette, down south of here, right off of Route 7, if you're traveling down that way. And who else do we have? Someone who used to live up in Chelsea, right at the Washington line, but now lives over in Lincoln, Vermont. So starting off our first set of music with those three ladies, and as far as the songs that they sang, Caitlin Canty from her latest album out last year, Night Owl Envies the Morning Dove. That is a great title, Caitlin. Dear Home Again. Christina Stykos with a very well-produced. I was looking to see if she was the producer. She doesn't use the word producer. She just says recorded and mixed by. A lot of great musicians joining her on there. I think I hear Patrick Ross and I hear Jeff Berlin maybe on the drums behind her. She's got a lot of great friends and a lot of great musical friends from her album Wyoming Territory. That was Watershed. And then Anais Mitchell with Ships. Well, it's about 18 minutes now past the hour of 7 o'clock, and I've been struggling with what to call our thread today. The Circle Game, that was an easy one, and you will hear that song here shortly. And then the Unbroken Circle, you'll hear the one about, Will the Circle Be Unbroken? You'll be hearing a version of that. But I'm going to go with this one. I did a little bit of research looking for some circular music that I was not familiar with, and I came across this one. So we're going to call our thread today El Circulo Magico, and that's based on this song right here, composed by Manuel de Falla along with Lorinda Almeida, taken from an album called Guitar Music of Spain. Well, Señor de Falla is from the Andalusian region of Spain. Yes, Spain is still in the World Cup. And the Magic Circle is the English translation. It forms part of his 1915, we like to play old music here as well as new music, ballet El Amor Brujo, when gypsies dance in a circle around a campfire to banish ghosts. As a regular Maca Giovanna, a resident of Spain, explains, it's heavy with the symbolism of the circle and the coven and the concentration of supernatural powers within the unbroken circle. Headlines from the Herald today. End of an era for Windsor County as longtime Senator Allison Clarkson finishes up her 22-year career in the legislature. Oh, several stories about parades and July 4th celebrations on the front page and deep within. Vermont State Police got that guy that was ripping off cars in Randolph at the end of June. And a sad story about Dixon Corbett, Superior Court judge, dying unexpectedly within the last week. And finally, a story about the latest youth musical that's coming up at the Chandler Music Hall. Spamalot. You can find that all on the front page of the Herald. Well, let's roll out maybe three circular songs to take us down to the bottom of the hour, and then we'll get you caught up on the weather forecast for the Upper White River watershed and environs.

reminds me of a lengthy poem that we did not get to on WordStream, written by, the winner of Poetry Anthology of the Year, according to the Vermont Book Awards. Carlene Karchazik was on WordStream a few weeks ago, and she has a lengthy poem called Mary, and so many different Mary references. But that's a different spelling of Mary. Kacey Musgraves and Mary Go Round. Really like her voice. And it's kind of a bummer what's going on, a little dysfunction in that song of Mary Go Round. Yeah, I think we just managed to slide in three of our circular set today, if I'm counting right. Yeah, we had that instrumental from José Lestalo and Sergi Vicente, actually the performers of that piece, El Circulo Magico, followed by Tom Rush's cover of Joni Mitchell's classic, The Circle Game, and then Kacey Musgraves from an album called Sad Country. That was Merry-Go-Round. We're going to actually head back to the fairgrounds for a couple of more ride-related circular songs. I think you could probably figure out at least what the rides are, if not the songs. Well, we're up to 7:31 here on this beautiful Thursday morning. The mist is slowly lifting. It's going to get pretty hot out there. In fact, I'm going to tell you how hot. I think I spotted an 88 on the digital thermometer, we'll call it that. It's not 88 yet. I was about 60 when I came down here, and it's all the way up to 61 degrees, but it looks like we could top out at about 88 under mostly sunny skies. Winds will be light and variable. I think some tubers may be coming down. Put on, I would suggest, a minimum of 30 SPF, and if you can go to 45 and let it revolve a little bit while you're revolving in your inner tube. Whoa, a possible song. You know any songs about inner tubes? Yeah, that would make the circular set. Anyway, moving on from there, the low tonight is going to be 65. And then when we jump into tomorrow, it'll be partly cloudy as we get the evening started. Tomorrow, mostly cloudy skies early, then partly cloudy in the afternoon, high of 82. And we'll get to the weekend weather, but from what I scoped out for what's happening in Vermont and Midcoast Maine, the weekend sounds very, very nice. So going to be great. Almost be like having another holiday weekend. For those of you who are keeping up with the World Cup, yeah, down to 8 teams now. Some of the usual suspects and then some new suspects in there. I would say the newest suspects are Morocco, and they are playing today against their former colonial masters. Wow, hopefully not too much bad blood. Morocco against the heavily favored France. But I don't know, that could be a toss-up. And then another surprise team, the Swiss, who I did see a bit of that game at one of our sponsors' watering holes right here across the tracks in South Royalton. That's enough hints. I was impressed with their Swiss timing of their passing game, very, very effective. And they are moving on. The Dutch are in there. Not too big a surprise. They, back in the early 70s, actually, I think it was 1974, when Johan Cruyff was the captain of that team, they did not win the World Cup that year, but they clearly, for about two or three years, were considered the best national team on the planet. In fact, they had the nickname of Clockwork Orange. You remember that film? I saw it when I was too young. It's a classic film, but it is very violent. And the director was Stanley Kubrick, as I recall. So that's enough on the football for now, but we'll try to get some music in from Morocco and from France. Maybe something from Malicorn. And we'll check with Rick. Actually, I do have a song that I might play that takes place in Morocco, I believe, or at least the movie does. Anyway, I digress. I've given you the weather forecast. We're going to go back to music now, and we're going to go to music from a local band, and a little announcement. There is so much great entertainment going on. It's endless. There was a great band playing last night down at Artistry. What's his name? Etienne is part of his name. I've got it on my set list. A guy that plays music, some jazz influence with some trumpet.
based on the music from the Gullah Islands. Carl, if you happen to be listening, Carl has spent some time on one of the Gullah Islands off the coast of South Carolina and Georgia. He's playing tonight at Feast and Field. Tomorrow night, there's a pretty good band down at the East End Park in, the East End Park is in Woodstock, at the east end of Woodstock, right along the river. Fine setup there. And then on Saturday, if you were listening to One Planet Groove with Ryan Hack the other morning, the second annual Sharon Music Festival, and they've got quite a lineup. Great bluegrass band from Vermont called Otter Creek. Also, Malmaiz is going to be there if you want to get some sort of contemporary rumba music going. You want to check them out. A band that I have seen. Actually, I've seen all of these bands except for Otter Creek. Rick Reddington and Tough Love booked them last year. The radio station booked them for The Ranger back in 2025. And this band that we're going to play right now, and actually the leader of the band, Beth, is helping out this radio station. So once again, really a small town life here, and everybody seems to know everybody. Here are the Sleepy Weasels performing at the Sharon Music Festival Saturday. It runs from 11 a.m. to 7:30 p.m. right there on the green in Sharon. You can't miss it. It's right at the corner of 132 and Route 14. Let's go with this one, Fever Dream from the Sleepy Weasels on the Elephant Stream.

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An oak twig

0: 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Tom Healy here, host and expedition leader of the Concert Music Safari, your favorite classical music program heard here on your favorite community radio station, WFVRLP South Royalton. 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
1: 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We like being pretty eclectic here at WFERLP South Royalton with our musical selections, not involving AI, as a matter of fact, involving HI, yeah, HI. Human intelligence, as we carefully curate our set lists here, all local radio. We do carry some syndicated shows from other folks kind of like us in other parts of the country that produce fine shows, and we are glad to bring those to you as well. Hey, it's the top of the hour, first hour of the Elephant's Dream here at Free Vermont Radio. Just a shade past 8 o'clock, 2 hours to go. And yeah, how about that last piece? Pretty different. Not going to hear that anywhere else. I was looking for a band from San Francisco, and I did finally find them. Well, they're probably not around anymore. They played in the 60s, although there apparently was a revival of the band called Circle, C-Y-R-K-L-E, around 2016. I'm going to be playing something from them a little bit later in the show. But we went to a rather dramatic, mythic tale there from Richard Dawson and Circle, a different band. I think they might have some British roots. I'll do some more research. The name of the album is Henke on the Weird World label. Appropriate name for that piece. Henke is spelled H-E-N-K-I, and the name of that piece was Ivy. It reminded me of some of the music that was played at last year's Fledge Fest by a band out of Burlington, Emerald World was in the name. I have the CD somewhere here in the studio. I'll try to break that out ahead of the next Fledge Fest, which is coming up on, I believe it is the 22nd of August. I'm pretty sure, whatever that Saturday is, Fledge Fest up off of Bicknell Hill Road. It's a great day of music and art and community and little kids running around, fantastic views of the surrounding mountains. You could just look it up at fledglingfarmstead.com. That's the website for that. Well, speaking of festivals, one day festival coming up down in Sharon, second annual Sharon Music Festival, and we did play some music from Beth and her friends, and they're called the Sleepy Weasels to kick off this set coming out of our weather forecast. We heard Fever Dream, a single just out in the last year or so. That was followed by a band, and I forget where I got the tip about the Wildwoods, but I had a lengthy trip down to Hudson, New Hampshire recently and listened to a little bit of the Wildwoods on the way, and I like that piece called Grenadine Red, which is a single that just came out in the last couple of weeks. And then we went to one of the classics, classic artist Donovan. And you may know him from Atlantis and a whole lot of other songs. But we did Ferris Wheel as part of our circular reasoning today from his album Sunshine Superman. Wow, back to the 60s again. Lost in the 60s. 1966, the release of that album. Well, we couldn't do this type of independent, community-based, non-commercial, all-volunteer radio without the help of good folks like Brocklebank Craft Brewing. They do have tasting hours every weekend. Say hello to Billy and Brooke when you're up there. Say, hey, I heard about you guys from the radio station. I saw a guy in town the other day getting his bike out in front of the Tunbridge Library, and I said, where are you headed? And he said, hey, I'm heading up to Brocklebank. It was a Friday afternoon, and I said, oh, that's a good ride up Dickerman Hill Road. Just check your brakes before you come down, particularly if you've been tasting up there. Brocklebank does have tasting hours from 3 to 7 on Friday and noon to 6 on Saturday. And who knows, you might even bump into the guy that this studio is named after. Yeah, Jim Rooney, been known to have some office hours there on Saturday. Also, the Elephant's Dream is brought to you by Tom Wells. Dandelion Acres Garden Center, longtime supporters of this radio station. Robin Reynolds, who also falls into that camp. Who are you rooting for today, Robin? Morocco or France? Yeah, let me know with a text. And finally, the Stratford Organic Creamery. Well, for you regular listeners, you know if it's the 8 o'clock hour, it may be time for BookBeat, and we do have BookBeat. One piece in this I think I played a few years ago when BookBeat was just getting started. 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Well, we have some music inspired by Willem Lang's latest column. We have some music inspired by a couple of Irish rip-off is the word, because I'm ripping it off from Carl yesterday. I was listening to The Breakfast Club, and he played something from Black 47. So apologies if you were listening, you're going, hey, they're playing that song 2 days in a row. Well, too bad. We're going to be checking in with W.B. Yeats and James Joyce during BookBeat. But let's get the theme song started right now at Free Vermont Radio.

Yeah, the beat goes on. Of course, our theme from Sonny and Cher. And I'm going to do a couple of, a quick fast forwarding behind the scenes here. And I think I can pull this off. I think that's about right where I want it to be. Let's stop. There. Yeah, I like it. I was reading Willem Lang's column. It occurs every Wednesday in the Valley News. Hey, there's some good reading for you. Keep the newspapers alive. We're so fortunate to have that daily paper coming out of West Lebanon, but servicing it's kind of the Upper Valley, so over in New Hampshire and this part of Vermont. And then, of course, the Herald, which I pick up every Thursday morning before I come into the studio. Anyway, Willem Lang, who's I think he's 90 now and still driving around in that little Deuce Coupe. Well, it's not a Deuce Coupe, but it's a Roadster. I think he calls it a Roadster and has a name for it, but I can't think. He makes a lot of trips down to Nahant, Massachusetts. He's got a very close friend down there. And they listen to some music, and I know he's gone to see the Boston Pops Orchestra. And I think they got on a boat in his recent column from yesterday's paper and were able to head on over and listen to some music from out on the water outside of Boston. And, of course, for those of you of a certain age, you might remember Arthur Fiedler, and I'm sure if he's conducting here, and the Boston Pops Orchestra. But this piece of music is played pretty much, you know, the Vermont Symphony Orchestra plays it at their July 4th concerts. Here's the tail end of Tchaikovsky's 1812 Overture. And it is the Boston Pops Orchestra as we get into Bookbeat here on the Elephant's Dream.

you regular old school radio listeners probably remember the Merrily Rush hit with that Chip Taylor song. A lot of people don't know that Chip Taylor wrote that one, Angel of the Morning. That performance, a very good one, and what a unique voice, really raspy. That is Bonnie Tyler, who just passed away yesterday at the age of 75. Caught this on breaking news from the New York Times. She was originally from Wales, and actually the photo that I see here is of a teased-up frosted coiffure, another French word, and a voice both weathered and operatic. She had a couple number one hits back in the day with Total Eclipse of the Heart and one of the Titanic pop anthems of the 80s. Just a little bit more about her, Total Eclipse, that and of course MTV was coming on strong in the 80s, that pounding power ballad with its repeated plea to turn around bright eyes evoked the hunger of unrequited love and was written by Jim Steinman, who Rolling Stone once called the Lord of Megapop Overkill. We have a lot of that going on in various sectors of our lives these days. Hey, how about AI? Now, firmly entrenched as a cultural mainstay, with listenership inevitably spiking during eclipses, it has over a billion streams on popular streaming services. So, bidding farewell to Welsh singer Bonnie Tyler here on BookBeat. Also in there, the Boston Pops Orchestra, Keith Lockhart, I believe, conducting the Tchaikovsky, the end of the 1812 Overture, and that inspired by the column from Willem Lang in yesterday's Valley News. As I turned to another source, and it came around to me, I mentioned that The Circle, who we just heard from before Bonnie Tyler, doing reading her paper from an album called Red Rubber Ball. There is a song that was sort of a hit for them back in the day. They do have some sort of a San Francisco connection, but they're actually, the original members were from Easton, Pennsylvania, and they met at Lafayette College. They started off, as being known as Frat Rock, and then they did have a brief name as the Rondells. But then they were managed by Brian Epstein. Does that name ring a bell? Yeah, Brian Epstein, the guy that managed the Beatles. And when the Beatles came to the U.S. for a lengthy tour, 14 dates back in 1966, guess who the opening band was? The Circle. And that unique spelling apparently was put together by none other than John Lennon. Once again, The Circle there with reading her paper, C-Y-R-K-L-E. And let's go to proper attribution here. I should have given the attribution for that was from Wikipedia, which is not run by AI, by the way. But I'll give proper attribution to the obit writer for the New York Times about Bonnie Tyler. So yesterday I'm going down the road down to Hudson, New Hampshire, a little to pick up a vehicle. We'll just keep it that way. And I'm listening to Carl, and he's playing something from Black 47. And I think the Murphy brothers and Duffy may be fans of Black 47. And the piece was Yeats and Joyce. Well, you can't get more literary than those Irish titans of writing. So he played it yesterday. It's taken from an album called Bankers and Gangsters. We are going to go to that, and then we're going to wrap up BookBeat with a song by a woman that I had a chance to book at a small festival a long, long time ago. And she has a song which is based, I believe, on the writing of William Butler Yeats. I'm going to make sure that I don't mess that up. But right now, let's go to this piece, Yeats and Joyce. Thanks, Carl, from Black 47.

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1: Well, why don't we keep a little jazz going on underneath us here? 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Free Reed Jazz Radio. All kinds of radio here. This is Miles Davis. I think you could have figured that out on the first couple of notes from an album called Miles Smiles. The piece is called Circle. Before I give you a little more poetic background on William Butler Yeats and that final piece that we heard during Bookbeat, let's give you a heads up on what Mort is up to tonight. Fourth Branch Jazz, Thursday nights from 7 to 9, it's Mort's turn. He will be featuring work from tenor sax titan George Coleman in drummer Roy Brooks's group and on his own 79 album, Amsterdam After Dark. Also cuts from drummer Peter Erskine's new trio album, Alan Pasqua on piano and Scott Colley on bass. And then we shift to another continent. Selections from South African pianist Abdullah Ibrahim's 64 release, Duke Ellington presents the Dollar Band Trio. Sarah Vaughan coming on, performing the Divine One. And then coming over here towards the Caribbean, Afro-Puerto Rican jazz from bassist Alex Apollo Ayala and the Bambula Project. Boy, I'd like to hear those guys. Still in Puerto Rico, inspired jazz from tenor sax from David Sanchez. Oh, good, he's still at it. David Sanchez, wow. New release called Tambo. And finally, one selection from Michael Brecker's amazing Quintet. How many people is that? Big band. Can one really have too much tenor sax? So that's on live with Mort tonight, 7 to 9, with a rebroadcast on Monday afternoons from 1 to 3. And, of course, the replay goes up the following morning. Like tomorrow morning at 1 a.m., you can listen to Fourth Branch Jazz replay anytime for a full week. All right, now go back to that piece, Quiet Land and Land of Innisfree, from Grace Griffith, her first album. She only had a couple of albums. We lost her way too soon. I think she was at the Turtle Dove Folk Festival in about 19... It might have been year one, 1996, either 96 or 97, hailing from the Baltimore, Washington area. Well, we did have William Butler Yeats and James Joyce together in that Black 47 piece. The poem that Grace Griffith's song is based on, The Lake Isle of Innisfree, is a 12-line poem comprising three quatrains written by William Butler Yeats back in 1888 and first published in 1890 in the National Observer. It was reprinted in The Countess Kathleen and Various Legends and Lyrics in 1892 and as an illustrated Koala Press broadside in 1932. The Lake Isle of Innisfree exemplifies the style of the Celtic revival. It is an attempt to create a form of poetry that was Irish in origin rather than one that adhered to the standards set by English poets. Yeah, some Irish independence going on there. It received critical acclaim in the UK and France. The poem is featured in Irish passports. I'm going to have to ask Rooney about that. I don't think he has an Irish passport, but I think he's probably seen an Irish passport. Maybe I have to look that one up. Let's go take a look at the extended forecast, and we'll do another roundabout RPM circle song or two, and then we're going to shift gears and feature some artists that are performing like tonight and this weekend in Vermont. The extended forecast is looking pretty fine. In fact, this will be the longest stretch without a major event of rain in the forecast. Today's high now bumping up to 89. A low tonight is 65. Tomorrow, some clouds creeping in, but very minimal chance of rain, possibly around midday, but it'll come and go. High of 83 tomorrow, low of 58. Saturday, mostly sunny here in the Upper White River watershed. High of 82, a low of 55. Sunday, more of the same, mostly sunny. High of 84, low of 58. Monday, the 13th, high of 89, low of 64. Hey, I wonder if the French make the semifinals, if that game is scheduled for the 14th of July. Think about it. Anyway, on the 14th of July, also known in France as Bastille Day, going to be a high of 94, a swelterer, a low of 72, and then more hot temperatures on Wednesday of 92, and then at the end of next week, dipping back into the mid to low 80s and lows in the 50s next Friday, the 17th, and Saturday, the 18th. All right, that gets you wrapped up on weather. As I said, we're going to maybe play another Circle song or two and then play some music from musicians that are appearing in our area really soon. Well, I'm going to hold off on the wheel. Where are we going to go? Oh, I got so many. Oh, let's go to bluegrass. Let's go from jazz to bluegrass. We can do that pretty easily here at Free Vermont Radio. Thank you, Miles.

Yeah, Jeezum Crow Festival coming up this weekend, the 10th and 11th of July. And the three bands that we're just playing all in a row are all going to be there. Right now, Beg, Steal, or Borrow, Vermont-based band. Pretty good gig for them to be up at Jeezum Crow. Railroad Earth is going to be there. Two appearances in Vermont this summer. They're also going to be at the Green Mountain Bluegrass and Roots Festival in the middle of August down in Manchester. And they are playing on Saturday the 11th at about 6 p.m., an hour and a half long set. That day of music wraps up with the Disco Biscuits, supposedly doing a three-hour set up there on the, is it on the American side? I think it's on the American side. Up at Jeezum Crow. Great festival that they have, always the second weekend in July. Take you a couple hours to get there from here. Also in that set, a relatively new band out of Colorado. Really like what I'm hearing from Magoo. I know that Ralph has played Magoo on Backroads Bluegrass and Beyond. Ralph is off to Gray Fox to MC there next week. I'll be filling in on Backroads Bluegrass and Beyond next Wednesday from 1 to 3. This is Colorado Cold. Well, actually, this is not Colorado Cold. This is Lee's Wedding, I think, from Beg, Steal, or Borrow. Magoo gave you Colorado Cold from their little EP that came out a couple of years ago. Then we had Railroad Earth joined by someone else who's coming to our area the middle of August. I believe it's the 16th of August. Daniel Donato and Cosmic Country coming to the 11th.

Opera House. But on that piece, that was Daniel Donato joining Railroad Earth and Keep Your Eyes Open. That is a brand new single. Yeah. So we like to play stuff like that for you. And where are we going to next? I was going to play, you know, one more bluegrass band that's going to actually be across the way in New York State. Ralph is going to get a chance to introduce these guys. I've seen them actually down in Manchester, Vermont, at the Stratton Ski Area when Winter Wondergrass made its only appearance in Vermont. Here are the infamous String Dusters to take us up to the top of the hour with Big River. They're performing at Grey Fox next week in New York State.

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1: Today I walked

Well, we're circling around again here as we enter the 9 o'clock hour. You're drifting through the Elephant's Dream here at Royalton Community Radio, WFVRLP in South Royalton. The mist has cleared. Sun is out. I've got the window open probably till about the end of the show, and then it'd probably be time to slide it closed and turn on the AC. But try to do some peak busting out there. Yeah, we'll talk more about peak busting during Green Zine today. It means it's some of the hottest times of the late afternoon, early evening, when the power load is just over the top, that you actually try to reduce your power. Yeah. Turn the AC down or off and go out under a shady tree for a while. This piece is called Gilbert's Groove, from a band called Circles Around the Sun. Let's circle back to the end of the 8 o'clock hour. And I'm going to tell you more about Jeezum Crow. You can see Jen up there. Jen, I thought you were going to stay in that van again instead of a fancy hotel room. That's okay. Jen Tabor, of course, from The Good Stuff. She's going to be hearing a lot of good stuff. Tell you more about it here in just a moment. Ralph's going to be introducing the infamous String Dusters and a whole bunch of other great bluegrass bands over at Gray Fox starting next Wednesday night. And it runs through Sunday. I used to think it was in Ankrumdale, New York. You'll have to look it up. Pretty sure that the Gray is spelled G-R-E-Y, one of the top bluegrass festivals, along with Jenny Brook here in the northern parts, northeast parts of the U.S. We heard them covering Big River from their Undercover EP. Beg Stealer Bar, Lee Wedden Tune, Railroad Earth, Keep Your Eyes Open with Daniel Donato, Magoo with Colorado Cold, and the Rail Splitters, I think from California. I don't think they're together anymore, but they were going round and round, getting really busy on the Tilt-A-Whirl, like you might do at the Tunbridge World's Fair. Well, these folks just keep coming around and supporting all volunteer community radio here in the Upper White River watershed, and they include the Stratford Organic Creamery, Robin Reynolds, Dan Lineager's Garden Center, Tom Wells, and Brocklebank Craft Brewing. They're going to be out at Rooney's next show, out at Star Mountain. That's coming up the final Saturday in July. I don't have the name of the band in front of me, but I know they're going to be good. And actually, since I have it in my email, I want to tell you about somebody else, and I'm going to try to play something from this gentleman tonight, Etienne Charles, featuring music from the Gullah Islands, both vocals, and I think Etienne plays trumpet. All that happening tonight at Feast and Field. They open the gates at 5:30. It's kind of a pay-what-you-can deal, unless you're a member and you bought a season ticket, which really helps them out. They've got the libations. They've got the food there. You don't need to bring anything. Don't bring Rover. Don't bring your cockatoo. Don't bring any pets with you. Don't bring any sleeping weasels. But you can see the sleepy weasels, this weekend. Second annual Sharon Music Festival coming up just down the road a bit. Saturday the 11th from 11 a.m. to 7:30 p.m. along with the Weasels, Otter Creek playing bluegrass, Mau Maiz playing some cumbia music, some Latin Caribbean, great music. Maybe you'll see Nando there. And it looks like it all wraps up with Rick Reddington and Tough Love making it all the way over there from Stockbridge. What else is going to be happening? Catering from Sweet Lena's Eats and Treats. K&P, hey, they're based right here in South Royalton. Jamaican food from them. Sawyer's Lemonade. I think Sawyer is, I heard on the radio the other day, he's either 6 or 8 years old, so he's a burgeoning business person. And Brocklebank Craft Brewing is going to be there. I'm grabbing this flyer because I can't read the last part, and I want to give proper... It's brought to you by, it's a free family friendly fun event for all, and it's brought to you by the Sharon Community
right on the green. You can park at the Park and Ride or at the Sharon School. There's a lot of parking back at the Sharon School, so you'll be able to head on over there. Oh, hey, at the top, I forgot to mention these folks. They were on the air. Their music was on the air last Sunday. In fact, you can still catch them on One Planet Groove. If you want to hear kind of a music overview, listen to the replay of One Planet Groove that was hosted last week by Ryan Hack. Fez Silk and Nate Mott will be opening up things. They've got two stages. Once again, second annual Sharon Music Festival. All right, back to Cheese and Crow. Getting underway Friday and Saturday up there at Jay Peak. If you're heading up Friday, you can catch Beg, Steal, or Borrow kicking the evening off at 7 o'clock. They'll be followed by Dead Men Strumming. They played in this studio before. Way to go. They're going to be in the Bullwheel stage. And then at 9 o'clock, two-hour set from the Yonder Mountain String Band. What a great show they put on over at Lake Maury a couple years back. Don't forget Lake Maury presenting a whole lot of shows this summer. The Saturday lineup, chock full of music. Got to get up, be out there at lunchtime. Northeast Kingdom Band, Kyle Chadburn, and the Earthbound Spirits are going to take you to another level, 12:30 to 1:30. Koa Phoenix after that, Charlie Parr, 2:15. Tim Cummings at 3:45. Magoo, who we just heard from, an hour and a half set for them, excellent. And then a short set from Shane Goodwin. And then Railroad Earth takes the stage from 6:45 to 8:15. Lee Ross, another short set at the Bullwheel stage while they change things over for a final blowout three-hour set. The amphitheater headliner, 9 p.m. to midnight Saturday night, the Disco Biscuits. Well, I've almost chewed up all 12 minutes and 20 seconds of this piece from Circles Round the Sun. We're going to give it a fade because I am going to try to get all the full circle in today. So we'll do a slow fade, and boy, I got to make up my mind. You know, I think we're going to head out on a carousel and maybe even tell you a story about that. We're going to go to this classic, the first band that Graham Nash, you know him from Crosby, Stills, and Nash. Yeah, this was the first band he was in that I'm aware of, and they're going to get on a carousel here on the Elephant's Dream.

move it up to some center point. Forces, the pull of gravity, to be distributed out to the universe in great surges of energy. This is the design, the pattern, and how the prism travels. And the light is distributed into the great forces of nature.

Well, time to, let's go to Broadway. Tom Healy could probably identify this from the soundtrack. I remember my parents had the album of the soundtrack. Oscar Hammerstein, Richard Rodgers, and Carousel. Original Broadway recording. I think this does go back to 1945. I don't know if the war was over then yet or not. When in 1945? And before that, On a Carousel from the Hollies, and the distinctive voice there of Graham Nash leading that band back in the day before he hooked up with Neil and Steve and Dave, you know, all those guys. We might slide in something fairly new from Neil Young before the end of the show, but I feel like I'm running out of time already. Here's my carousel story. I go to this book event at a nice town called Blue Hill, Maine. Happened to be there, I think it was in September of a couple years ago, and author talks, really interesting, you know, sort of an intellectual crew, so I had to kind of sit in the back row for that one. But the woman that sat next to us during dinner was writing a book based on a tour, a U.S. tour, looking for carousels. Yeah, carousels. Kind of like merry-go-rounds, and she wanted music that was based or had a reference to a carousel or a merry-go-round. And I pitched a couple to her, but there was a rule. It had to be music that was produced and recorded before 1971, I think it was, which knocked out a few. But I don't know if that book's come out, but if it does come out, I think she needs to be a future guest here on WordStream. All right, we're going to play something kind of by request. Our good friend and longtime supporter of the radio station has just come into the studio and gave a little concert announcement, and some more music coming up over there in the Stockbridge area. Later on in August, we'll tell you more about that as we get closer. But we're going to go back to a little bit of bluegrass, a cover. Hey, something else that's happening. I can give you the date on this. It is the 22nd of August. It's Fledge Fest, all kinds of music from artists that you may not be familiar with. It's a great vibe up there up top of Becknell Hill Road where the fledgling farmstead is located. Evan and Emily run that CSA. And we're going to have our Pedal Power to the People event, oldest gravel grinder in this part of Vermont, 13th annual one. It's more of a fun ride than it is a fundraiser. All registrants get to go to Fledge Fest for free. That's part of it. There's some libations after the ride. We're offering 10, 17, and actually it's closer to 18 miles, and 27 miles, a little hardier, that involves an adventure route. You might want to wear your galoshes for that one. We'll be posting on the website, but if you want to be one of the early birds, I just sent out a note to a lot of past riders. Send us an email at sororadio@gmail.com, and I will forward you the information, and you can send a check in. We're going to have a sliding scale of $50 to $70 registration fee. A lot of that goes to Fledge Fest, and some of it comes to your favorite community radio station here, WFVR-LP in South Royalton. Stay tuned for some music from Jesse McReynolds.

0: Yeah, we used that as one of our theme songs for the Pedal Power to the People a couple of years ago. That is from a fabulous album from great mandolin player. We lost him a few years ago, but he made it. I think he made it to 90. He was he and his brother had a great career, Jim and Jesse and the Virginia Boys back in the day. I think I saw them before I really knew who they were at the Philadelphia Folk Festival, maybe about 1974, 73. Someone has just walked into the studio who is spot on with dates. He could say, oh, yeah, we produced that album. I think it was June 12th of 78 or something. So in the studio right now, although I'll give you the back announce before we introduce the guy that this studio is named after. Let's go to the back announce and, let's do this since it's on the page. If you haven't made music plans, and I've told you about six different things you can do this weekend, some that are only a few miles away. You could ride to Feast and Field tonight on your bike. That would be good for the climate initiative. But if you want to head down to Hunter Park, where I'm going to be heading in about a month for the Green Mountain Bluegrass and Roots Festival, starting tomorrow, a Thursday through Sunday event. It's called the Dead of Summer Music Festival. Gates open tomorrow at 4 p.m. Local band from Rutland, Saints and Liars, are going to kick things off at 6. How about some Steely Dead? Steal your face right off your head. Right, 8 to 10. I'm doing this without a script except what's on the screen. 8 to 11 tomorrow night. Tom is in the studio, and he's good buddies with Krishna Guthrie Band, who I've had a chance to book before out at Solarfest, I think, a couple years ago. They're going to be playing tomorrow afternoon from 1 to 2:30. There's a whole bunch of bands in there as well. You get bonus points if you know which song Splintered Sunlight takes its name from. There's some late night activities. There's if you need some exercise, there's disc golf. Yeah, some yoga in the morning just to get you ready. On Saturday, Dead Grass is going to be there, the Brown Eyed Women, Giant Panda, Gorilla, Dub Squad. That's a mouthful. Jerry's Middle Finger is going to make a reappearance. 5 to 7 p.m. Hey, I'm not making this stuff up. And then Pink Talking Fish Are Dead Ensemble. They have a lengthy set on Saturday night. And then Terra Funk will do a Meters tribute. Wow, a little New Orleans music for you late on Saturday night. Wrapping it up on Sunday, Bloody Sunday. Maybe some Bloody Marys there, I'm not sure. 10:15 a.m., Soggy Po' Boys. Hey, I think this is the band that's coming to your place. Hey, I think it's time to turn on a microphone. What do you know about the Soggy Po' Boys, Jim?
1: I know that they're coming to our place.
0: So you scrutinized
1: July 25th.
0: Yeah, July 25th, 6 p.m. Is that a Friday or Saturday?
1: It's a Saturday night.
0: Saturday night.
1: All our summer concerts on the last Saturday of the month.
0: Uh huh. Can you afford to pay all these people? That looks like eight people. Eight or nine.
1: It is eight people.
0: It is eight.
1: They eat is Po' Boys, so they don't need much.
0: So am I guessing this is going to be a little bit of a New Orleans fused evening?
1: Yeah, I hope it'll be more than a little bit. I think it'll be all that kind of music.
0: Yeah. Wow. Are they bringing some horns? Oh, it says big
1: three
0: brass.
1: Three horns.
0: Oh, man. I have a feeling this is like sold out already.
1: That's not a feeling I have.
0: No, that's why you brought the flyer.
1: But, I would be nice, you know.
0: Well, you know, of course, both of you, Tom and Jim, are major supporters of the radio station, but also the Seven Stars Art Center, which
1: they
0: is aligned with the summer series out at Star Mountain.
1: They're our fiscal agent.
0: They are the fiscal agent. And these days, these troubled times, it's good to have a good fiscal agent so that AI doesn't rip you off.
1: Right.
0: Yeah. So anyway, it says here, Soggy Po' Boys on July 25th, 6 p.m. You're going to have some food there, I guess.
1: Thai barbecue, like always, and Brocklebank, another underwriter. So it'll be, we just had another good one, another New Orleans style band, whatever they were called.
0: Those guys. They were there.
1: Yeah. And so, It's good to have good stuff to do in the summertime, isn't it?
0: Oh, boy, just endless array. I was talking to Tom earlier about some things that were on my calendar that I have to cross off because there's like not necessarily a better offer, but another offer that I might not get.
1: We had a wonderful 4th of July program at the townhouse in Stratford that put together by my good dear friend John Freitag. Was really impressive. A one-hour program celebrating what is really good about this country and taking it back. And all the way from the Declaration, just reading the Declaration of Independence got a rise out of the crowd because of the grievances against the king. And the grievances against that king are similar to...
0: Well, we don't have a king here, do we?
1: Well, we don't, not yet, although he might think he is. But
0: he's the naked king.
1: Definitely.
0: The naked king.
1: Oh, definitely.
0: Yeah. On Air Force One. Yeah. They thought they were going to blow up the other plane, so he went on Air Force One. Oh, well, sometimes opportunities slip by.
1: Well, it turns out the security arrangements on the free plane weren't all they needed to be, as it turns out.
0: Couldn't agree more, though, about that celebration there at the Stratford Townhouse.
1: It was really moving. People were singing, and it was just terrific, and it's going to be, I believe, there'll be a video of it available on public, on the Stratford, whatever they call it, and page, and also, I hope, maybe the CATV in White River. It's worth watching.
0: It's worth watching, and it will be worth listening to here at Free Vermont Radio.
1: Oh, we record.
0: Let us play that, even though people can't see it?
1: Oh, I would say.
0: Can you talk to the lawyers over there and get us permission?
1: Yeah,
0: I don't know how copyrighted it is.
1: No, I think it's all fine. Yeah,
0: you know, I know a lawyer a little bit. The guy that was the MC.
1: The MC.
0: Yeah, he's a lawyer.
1: He was terrific.
0: He's pretty high fee. Although I think he did that one for free.
1: He did that for free.
0: Pro
1: John
0: bono.
1: John said he was the most cooperative person on the program.
0: Well, he didn't have far to go.
1: Because there were a lot of last-minute changes and a lot of things. I mean, it had to be.
0: It was seamless.
1: He wanted it to be an hour, and he took as his model the Star Radio Hour. John told me this. Just as terms of making an hour program and really sticking to it.
0: Wow. Yeah, great structure. Nice write-up in today's Herald about the event, too.
1: Yeah.
0: That was written by John Freitag.
1: Well, actually, but the actual article was just a letter that Gregory McGuire, who lives in Stratford and is the author of Wicked, the play
0: that went crazy?
1: Everything.
0: Oh.
1: And he lives in Stratford.
0: Well,
1: he wrote that letter.
0: Wow.
1: In praise of this program and put it on his Facebook page, which has
0: went
1: thousands
0: viral.
1: And thousands
0: and
1: thousands of followers. So that little program went all over the place.
0: It did. Okay, we're going to get back to just a little bit
1: get
0: of business here, and then some. We're going to circle around again. I haven't gotten through all these circle songs, and I probably won't. But I do want to give folks one last tease of the weather forecast, which is spectacular. It's going to be pretty warm today, 89 under mostly sunny skies, but then down to 83 Friday, sunny again. Saturday, 82, low 55, good sleeping weather at night. In fact, I see mid-50s for the next four nights and low 80s. Well, Monday
1: Vermont.
0: Getting up.
1: It's Vermont summer.
0: We're very fortunate. You read about some of the other places in the country that are frying. Yeah, we don't want to see any 100 degrees, so we'll take our good luck and run with it. So that's your quick forecast. Going to go to this one. I'm going to send this one down to the mayor. I know he is a big Billy Preston fan. Big-time supporter, and I believe he may be heading this way for the Tunbridge World's Fair in September, right around the corner, right here. Thank you, Jim.
1: Yep.
0: Thank you, Tom, for joining me here in the studio, and Tom will be back, and maybe when we get into August, he might tell you about a show that's happening at a brand-new venue over in Stockbridge, but we're going to keep that under our hat for right now, and let's go to Billy Preston, and, will it go around in circles? Thank you.

0: Circling around with the windmill there with Dusty Springfield from her Dusty in Memphis record that came out in 68 or early 69. Jerry Wexler said, you got to record this song. And she didn't want to, but she did. We also had the Old Crow Medicine Show circling the wagons with Wagon Wheel. That is a Bob Dylan pen song. Blood, Sweat, and Tears, Spinning Wheel. Mavis Staples, Will the Circle Be Unbroken? And Billy Preston, Will It Go Round in Circles. Next week, you know what? It's time for some summer cartoons. A lot of people driving around. I had to drive around in the old EV to take care of some stuff. So a lot of songs dealing with that. Yeah, El Caminos, Fords, Chevys, trucks. You get the general idea. Send your suggestions to sororadio@gmail.com. Elephant Stream has been brought to you by Brocklebank Craft Brewing. Also, Tom Wells in the studio as an underwriter. Dan Line Acres Garden Center. Robin Reynolds. Hope to see you soon, Robin, but maybe not in Pennsylvania. 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
5: 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Way too hot.
6: Deadly historic heat strikes across the world. Meteorologist Jeff Bernardelli on heat waves in the UK, Europe, and America. We talk about heat risks for pregnancy from Switzerland, Corral Salvador. Excess heat leads to more premature births. We get heat reporting from Mart Hertzgard and Jeff Goodell from Rolling Stone. Dr. G. Min Cha with a climate plan for the world's biggest coal mines. Should we just take it over? Welcome to Radio EcoShock. And yeah, over 100 degrees Fahrenheit, about 38°C in New York City last week. The air was thick and muggy, making it feel like over 108 or 42°C. 4th of July parades and events across half the United States were canceled. It was just too dangerous for crowds to be outside. You are living through heat history. More than 20,000 people likely died during the June 2026 European heat wave. Although not yet peer-reviewed, study author Christopher Callahan of Indiana University applied standard methods for estimating heat mortality. He concludes 5,210 people likely died in France, 4,543 in Germany, 3,163 in Spain, and 2,709 in Italy. It is too soon to know the number of people lost in the great heat wave in America, where heat deaths are not well reported. According to Nahal Belgerde, posted during the recent heat wave, quote, Paris, the capital of France, has recorded more days above 40 degrees C this week than during the 147-year period spanning from 1872 to 2019. Historic is an understatement, end quote. Germany hit a national all-time high temperature above 41 degrees C 3 days in a row, one after the other. Tourists said lack of air conditioning in Berlin hotels made their rooms unusable. They escaped to parks along with thousands of Berliners. When you add months of heat beyond human endurance across the Middle East, and especially India, climate-driven heat will kill millions of people, men, women, children, and babies, just this year. We are at the beginning of the heat ladder. The El Niño ocean heater is just loading up, and according to science, next year, 2027, will be even worse for extreme events. You might never know that from mainstream media reporting in America. According to the journalist group covering climate now in a June 30th release, they say, quote, despite the unequivocal link between climate change and extreme heat, a distressing number of news stories have not made the climate connection to this unfolding disaster. In the U.S., the evening news shows of ABC, CBS, and NBC led their June 23 broadcasts with the European heat wave, but failed to mention climate change even in passing, according to media watchdog Fairness and Accuracy in Media. Given the advanced state of climate attribution science in 2026, that is simply not journalistically defensible. And that's from CC Now. And we'll get back to their webinar with clips from Jeff Goodall and Mark Hertzgard in a few minutes. First, let's get the climate news perspective with a seasoned American weather reporter.
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6: They were the hottest of times and getting hotter. Over 100 million people in the UK, Europe, and the United States suffered through long-lasting heat waves like we've never seen. Who's watching this? Master meteorologist Jeff Berardelli explains the weather up to five times a day for WFLA-TV8, serving Tampa, St. Petersburg, and Sarasota. After his master's degree in climate and society from Columbia, Jeff served as news meteorologist and climate specialist for CBS, based out of New York. From Tampa, Jeff Berardelli, welcome to Radio EcoShock.
7: Glad to be here.
6: Look, I lived in nearby Bradenton, Florida. I don't want to tell you how long ago, let's say the 1970s. You say there are way more days now with a heat index over 100 or 38 C?
7: Yeah, in the Tampa Bay area, we've seen about quadruple the number of heat index days above 100 degrees Fahrenheit since about the middle of the 20th century. So really just over the past 50 to 75 years, we've seen the number of heat index days above 100 quadruple here in our area.
6: And then in the first week of July, the heat went brutal up the East Coast. Nobody wants to feel like it's over 106 in New York City or in Philly. Talk to us about that heat wave coming right out of a holiday weekend.
7: Yeah, so it's a big heat wave. You know, we're going to see near all-time records, although the heat dome itself, I wouldn't call it unprecedented. It's a very strong heat wave. It's somewhere in the 98-99 percentile range, but and we could see a couple of cities break all-time records, but I don't think this is going to be necessarily a historical heat wave. What I think is most interesting about it is it comes on the heels of what was an unprecedented heat wave in Europe, the worst heat wave that they have ever seen there. And I don't think it's a coincidence that we're seeing these heat waves pop up all over the world right now, and very strong ones at that, because we have a combination of El Nino and climate change as well. And I'm sure we'll talk more about that.
6: Yes, indeed. Well, medical experts on Radio EcoShock emphasize two key factors to stay alive, really, and to have good health. And one is, does it cool down at night? And two, does it continue past 2 or 3 days of extreme heat? How do you see those factors?
7: Yeah, so it's not going to cool down enough at night. I mean, places like Washington, D.C. and New York City will probably remain above 80 degrees even in the morning. I mean, even for Tampa, I mean, we in the Tampa Bay area often see temperatures during the summer which border on 80 at night. It doesn't give us much relief, but in places where people either are less prone to have, let's say, air conditioning or just less used to the heat, when it doesn't get below 80 degrees for a couple of days or more during the mornings, that causes major problems. And yes, this heat wave is a long-lasting heat wave across the eastern half of the country, lasting, you know, I think in many places at least about 5 days or so, which is beyond the definition of a heat wave. A heat wave has to last 3 days or so. So, yeah, this is a heat wave. It's a fairly long-lasting one. It's a very large one, and it's a pretty intense one as well.
6: Well, usually we tune into Florida weather for hurricane news, and I know you've covered a few. In the past, though, El Nino can mean fewer big storms in the Atlantic. Does that mean Florida and the Gulf shouldn't worry about any serious hurricanes this year?
7: Well, we're less likely to get hurricanes. We could always see one. During El Ninos, we tend to have less hurricanes, less major hurricanes especially, but it doesn't mean we're not going to get one. I mean, usually there's always one or two big storms that sneak into any season, regardless of whether it's an El Nino. But I will say that this is probably the strongest El Nino we have ever seen on record, going back somewhere around 150 years, maybe longer, probably 175 years. That's about how far we can look back. And so it's less likely that we would have activity for hurricane season in the Atlantic, because simply El Nino, the definition of it is very warm waters in the eastern Pacific. Well, the eastern Pacific is adjacent to the Atlantic, and so what it basically becomes is a power struggle between which basin is hotter, which basin is more energetic, and clearly the eastern Pacific this year is going to win that battle, and so we tend to put the kibosh on a lot of storms in the Atlantic. It tends to be a weaker, less busy season.
6: Well, as you just said, Europe went through phenomenal heat. What were you hearing about the extreme heat in the UK and Europe?
7: Well, I looked at it and I followed it very closely, and I, did some of the analytics on it too. And we saw many countries break their all-time record. And again, this was June, not August or July when we tend to peak with heat. So this was a very early heat wave. It was, in fact, the worst heat wave on record. In Europe, there was a study done by World Weather Attribution, and they found it was the most severe heat wave in Europe. And also they found that climate change likely made it about 3.5 degrees, up to 3.5 degrees Celsius, or about 6 to 7 degrees Fahrenheit, warmer than it otherwise would have been. And they also said, if you're looking back at heat waves in 1976, which everyone talks about in the UK, that this heat wave wouldn't have even been possible, most likely back about 50 years ago, that this heat wave just couldn't have happened in a cooler climate just 50 years ago.
6: So we're seeing a brand new state of affairs. The EU's Copernicus Climate Change Service reveals that the world's oceans just experienced their hottest June ever recorded. So we're heating up the ocean with greenhouse gases. How do you see the relationship between ocean heat and the heat waves that we get on land?
7: I mean, they're one and the same. The ocean is not separate from the atmosphere. They're coupled, especially during El Niño. What happens in the ocean eventually translates to the atmosphere. The most important component to our climate system is our oceans. They cover over 70% of the mass of the Earth, or of the surface area of the Earth. And so the oceans essentially are our gauge. They're our thermostat for the atmosphere. So, about 90%+ of excess heat that is trapped by greenhouse gases eventually is stored in the oceans, and it does come back to haunt us. It comes back to haunt us all the time. However, it especially comes back to haunt us during El Niño, when all that pent-up heat, which is located in the deep western tropical Pacific, it surfaces in the eastern tropical Pacific, released into the atmosphere. And now, all of a sudden, you not only have an El Niño and not only have the strongest El Niño on record, but you also have the extra heat that's been trapped from climate change all being released at one time. So I would say expect the unexpected the rest of 2026 into 2027. We're going to see some things happen that we've never seen before.
6: Yes, we hear about record-smashing heat in the United States and Europe, but hardly reported. The Middle East has been extremely hot for a month or two, including in Iran. I know that sailors on aircraft carriers in the Gulf had to wear gloves on deck to avoid getting burned on the metal. So, and Southeast Asia was unbearable for a long time, and there was even a northeast tip of Siberia recorded the hottest day above 70 degrees north latitude last week. Now extreme heat seems like a dangerous rash, and it can come out almost anywhere. Do you think we're really going into a new situation here?
7: Yeah, I think the climate is shifting to a different state. We're going to be seeing, worse heat waves, heat waves that are much more likely because of climate change. Look, this year, because of El Niño, into next year, we're going to see things on steroids. But when we go back to normal, the normal won't be the normal of the past. It'll just be the new normal. And every time we have another El Niño, it'll push us past another threshold. And when we go backwards below that threshold, we're only going back a little bit, not a lot. We're never getting back to the climate of the past. We tend to hit these thresholds, and we stay near them. We after the last El Niño in 2023, we dropped a little bit, but not much. And so if you look at the Mediterranean, for instance, last year they had a record hot Mediterranean, and as of right now, Mediterranean has beat last year's record for this time of year. So it's one of these things where, you drop a little bit after an El Niño, because an El Niño tends to amplify everything, but you don't drop as far, and so you set these new thresholds each and every time you do it every few years.
6: Well, many of us thought, and a lot of the reports seem to say, that climate impacts would only come, you know, decades from now, maybe 2050 at the earliest. Do you think the change is coming faster than you expected?
7: No, not necessarily. I think that we've been on somewhat of an accelerated pace anyway over the past, you know, 10 years. James Hansen has talked a lot about that. I think that we see incremental change. I mean, I think what people are expecting, or maybe what people envision in like a sci-fi movie, is that it all hits at one time and then we realize, oh boy, we're in trouble. But that's not how it works. Every tenth of a degree means incrementally worse and more extreme weather. So every few years we set a new threshold for what's possible. And that's what we're seeing this year. We're going to see things that we didn't know were possible before because they weren't possible in the past climate. They will become possible in this current climate. And then maybe we'll go a couple of years without breaking that threshold again, but then all of a sudden the next El Nino comes around and now we're breaking the next threshold because it's El Nino on top of the warmed baseline climate, which is already close to, you know, 1.5 degrees Celsius or close to, you know, between 2.5 and 3 degrees Fahrenheit above what it used to be just 100 years ago.
6: So for listeners in the American South, what does the El Nino mean for them?
7: Well, it means less hurricanes during hurricane season. Doesn't mean no hurricanes. We still may see one. But then it just means probably a lot of severe weather come November, December, January, February of this upcoming winter. Lots of rain. That's almost a given. We can already see it in our future seasonal climate models showing a very anomalous and strong jet stream for November, December. So we're going to see severe weather. We're going to see a lot of heavy rain. And in the interim, we're going to continue to see these on-again, off-again heat domes that are going to be stronger than they would otherwise be. Whether they're going to be unprecedented in the U.S., we already saw one, the heat wave that hit the Southwest during May, for the month of May, was unprecedented. It wasn't the strongest heat wave ever just because it didn't happen during the middle of the summer, but is it possible that we may see one or two unprecedented heat waves in the United States this upcoming summer or, you know, into the early fall? Yeah, it's possible. The one in the east that's happening as we speak, that is not unprecedented. But it's very strong.
6: I remember back in the 1990s, one area of climate change sort of minimizing and even denial sometimes came from prominent TV weather personalities. But you went back to Columbia to learn about climate. Why and how has that worked out for you, Jeff?
7: Well, I did it because I wanted to do a service to the world. I just felt like what I do for a living is at the intersection of climate and weather and also media, right? People know me, they see me, I have a big platform, and so I felt it was my responsibility. So I really came at this from an ethical lens. I'm not a big worrier, I'm not an alarmist, it's just my nature. I think I worry about stuff once it's too late to worry about it, that's just who I am. I tend to be kind of, you know, I'm just not a worrywart, but with all that said, I do realize from a logical perspective and from an ethical perspective that we're doing major damage that's going to be irreversible in our lifetimes, and so I just feel like it's my responsibility being kind of a leader in the field to be out there doing what I can to inform people. So how has it worked out for me? If I can be honest, I didn't really care about that when I got into it. It wasn't about me. It was about the world. So, but I'm glad it's worked out for me. I've done fine. You know, I worked at CBS News. That was the goal, right? The goal, the strategy was to figure out how to get on a national stage so I could alert everybody as to what's happening with climate change and hopefully we could turn the ship around. Then I had a daughter and we decided to move to Florida, back to Florida, just to be closer to family and because I just felt like it was going to be a good idea to have like a normal schedule and a normal job. Being at the network can be very crazy. You have a little less family time. Being at a place like where I am right now, Tampa, a place that I love, a place that I've been before, seemed like a good place for me to land and still continue doing this climate education work. So how's it worked out? It's worked out great for me, but that wasn't the point. That's what I'm trying to say. Like, I wasn't doing it for myself. When I did it and I moved to New York and I got my degree at Columbia and I went to work for CBS, I did all that having left my job and my salary behind and my wife too. It was just kind of a service that I could do at the time because I didn't have any kids and, you know. So the point is it's worked out well for me, but that wasn't what I was trying to do.
6: So if you were to try to advise some of our listeners, where can they go to try and get climate-informed weather information? We want to know what's happening. Should we go to nullschool.net, or where do you look that we could look to?
7: Well, look, you should follow people who you trust on social media like me. On Twitter, if you're on Twitter or Blue Sky, I'm at WeatherProf. I don't know exactly what it is on Blue Sky. It's at WeatherProf on Twitter, and I'm also on Facebook. I'm everywhere. But beyond people like me, there are other climate-savvy meteorologists or just climate-savvy people out there that you should follow. Bill McKibben is really good, and there's lots of them. But Climate Central is a great place if you really just want to get the data. If you just want to go and look at graphics that you can understand that are good for the layman, you can see just how fast your local area is warming. You can see just how climate is affecting the weather and how it's changing rainfall. Climate Central is a great website for that. At weather.us, I think it's called, they just relaunched the NOAA climate website, which was taken down. A group of folks relaunched that. So weather.us, I think it's called. I'm not sure.
6: I think it might be climate.us. What I will do, I'll put a link in my blog for sure. People can find it there.
7: Yeah, they're doing yeoman's work there, trying to resurrect what, you know, NOAA has taken down. And there's lots of places, you know, and people could always write me. They could always, IM me is probably the easiest way through Blue Sky or Twitter, and I'll kind of guide them in the right direction if they have questions.
6: All right, from Tampa, Florida, we've been speaking with well-known television meteorologist Jeff Berardelli, and you can find Jeff on social media. I follow him on Blue Sky, so I'll put that link in my show blog at ecoshock.org. Jeff, thanks for sharing time with our listeners.
7: No, just thank you for doing the work you do.
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8: More than 100 million Americans were under heat alerts, with feels like temperatures in the triple digits reported in more than a dozen states.
6: Freaky blisters of weird heat are breaking out all over the planet. In the dark Antarctic winter right now, a heat wave drove temperatures 36 degrees Fahrenheit, 20 C, above normal, with rain reported on glaciers. In June, Australia and New Zealand barely got any winter. New Zealand recorded the hottest June highs ever, reaching 24 degrees C, that is 75 Fahrenheit, a decent summer day, but in winter. At the other pole, there were rare early wildfires on Greenland's shores. A historian of extreme temperatures reported at the end of June, Bellay Island at 73 degrees north hit 28 C, 83 Fahrenheit, apparently the highest temperature so far anywhere in the world, and that was way up there in Siberia. The South China Morning Post warns Asia's dangerous humid heat waves push human body to its limits. Parts of Southeast Asia are set to experience at least 6 months of dangerous humid heat days annually, a report says. Find a link to that in my blog. The world's oceans have never been hotter, at least during human times. Ocean heat is the primary driver of what we get on land. Let's get back to that webinar for journalists hosted by Covering Climate Now on June 30th. I attended and recorded the event with some of the best climate and heat workers and experts. Author and investigative journalist Mark Hertzgard hosted. I've selected quick clips from Jeff Goodall, author of The Heat Will Kill You First and contributing writer at Rolling Stone, and Patrick Galley, head of investigations and fossil fuels at Global Witness. We begin with Mark introducing Jeff Goodall.
9: Jeff Goodall, I'm going to start with you. If you really want to get some quick background briefing on heat and climate change, read Jeff's book, The Heat Will Kill You First. So Jeff, as you compare the journey that you went through after many years of reporting on climate change, how would you compare current heat waves that we're seeing to what came before?
10: I think the first thing I want to say is that, you know, writing about heat is hard. For me, writing my book, I've often said, was sort of like writing a biography of a ghost. You know, heat challenges a lot of our thinking as journalists because it's unlike a hurricane. You know, it's easy to cover a hurricane. You go out and you know, you you see the wind and the water's raging and the victims are clear. Heat is very different. It's invisible. You don't see it. I'm looking out my window here in Austin, Texas right now. I can't tell the temperature. The people who are suffering from it are often suffering in closed spaces, in apartments, in buildings, at their job. When people die during heat waves, there's no sort of gunshot wound. It's not obvious what happened to them. So it takes some detective work on the part of officials and others to even come up with good numbers about mortality rates and things like that. So I think what's important is to acknowledge that this is really challenging to cover. And it requires, you know, sort of more, I think more kind of background work on reporters' parts than other kinds of reporting, because you really have to sort of understand why heat is dangerous, how it works. You have to understand something about the mechanics of it. So it really kind of rewards and demands a kind of due diligence on the part of reporters and an education on the part of reporters. And just to make one last point about this, I include myself in all that. So I have been writing about climate change for, I don't know, maybe close to 15 years. And I had never kind of, I've written pieces about heat, but it never really, it seemed to me just sort of another climate change story. I didn't take particularly seriously. And then I happened to be in Phoenix on a really hot day doing some reporting. I was late for a meeting, and I decided instead of taking an Uber that I would run to the seven blocks to my meeting. And I got about four blocks into my run, and, you know, I got dizzy and my heart was pounding, and I was like, oh my God, this, if I had to go another three blocks, I don't know what would happen to me. And literally in that moment, I had the notion, oh, heat can be dangerous. Heat can kill you quickly. And the fact that someone like myself, who had been covering climate change for that long, had never really grasped the urgency of heat and the extreme danger of heat, I think maybe suggests something about my level of intelligence, but also suggests something about the difficulty of seeing this and the difficulty of kind of reporting this and coming to terms with it.
9: Jeff, I had the very same experience about 2 weeks ago here in New York City, you know, and I've been writing about this stuff forever. And I had been writing all week a piece about how this was going to be the hottest World Cup temperatures in history. And I was heading downtown on the A train to go see an environmental film. And I literally fainted and collapsed on the A train in 94 degree heat. And I was fine later, got home. And I said to myself, you know, you idiot, you read about this and you forget. You are not immune.
6: That was Jeff Goodall on a call with Covering Climate Now. 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
6: As extreme heat strikes more often, countries across the world record more premature births. Some lead to health damages lasting a lifetime for mother or the baby. Some are even more serious than that. We need to know a lot more about this hidden risk from climate change. A massive new study provides more answers. The open access paper with the results is titled "The Burden of Premature Births Attributed to Heat Across 13 Countries." The lead author is Professor Carmen Iniquith from the University of Valencia in Spain. Dr. Coral Salvador is co-author. Coral is a senior research assistant at the Institute for Social and Preventative Medicine, and that's at the University of Bern in Switzerland. So what are we looking at here? What does higher heat have to do with mothers giving birth prematurely? This study group analyzed data from 36.6 million births occurring during the warm season across 250 locations in 13 countries. Most are developed countries where the data is available, but some are in the global south.
11: And also, that this evidence of this study supports that heat acts as a trigger of flavor. And if you want some estimates, health impact estimates, we quantify that overall 1.4% size of preteen births, representing 855 preteen births per million births, can be attributable to sleep across all 250 study locations during the world period.
6: According to the World Health Organization, preterm births are babies born alive before 37 completed weeks of gestation. The preterm births can be classified into three subcategories based on that gestational age: extremely preterm, less than 28 weeks, very preterm, from 28 to 31 weeks, and moderate to late preterm, from 32 to 37 weeks. Don't think of preterm babies as little humans like ourselves. Weeks before full term, babies may not have fully developed organs or physiological systems, Corral says.
11: What is important here is to understand that preterm birth babies are not simply smaller, but are biologically mature. So these babies are born before key organs and physiological systems have fully matured. As a result, preterm birth babies face higher risks of breathing difficulties, feeding problems, temperature regulation problems, infections, and other health complications. It is therefore not surprising that preterm birth remains the leading cause of neonatal mortality worldwide and a major contributor to childhood morbidity, with consequences that might extend throughout the life course.
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6: Can heat, like recent heat waves, trigger labor? Corral tells us.
11: There is the growing evidence that extreme heat can increase the risk of preterm birth and might trigger the onset of labor. Also, the exact biological underlying mechanisms are still being investigated, so they are still unknown. Several pathways have been proposed or hypothesized. Heat exposure can lead to dehydration, which increases the secretion of antidiuretic hormone and oxytocin, potentially stimulating uterine contractions. It may also cause cardiovascular stress, systemic inflammation, oxidative stress, and reduce uteroplacental blood flow. All of these can contribute to the initiation of labor or to fetal compromise requiring an early delivery.
6: I think to understand the many impacts of high heat during pregnancy, we have to separate medical terms, mortality and morbidity. Too many women and their unborn die in hotter times, and that is mortality, of course. But maybe the bigger story is the huge numbers of morbidity. So millions of mothers suffer damage during their high-stress pregnancy in the heat, and it could leave them with lifetime health challenges afterwards, and the same goes for their child. I found one study showing babies born preterm can suffer health problems even later in middle age. Corral tells us, too many women and their unborn die in hotter times, and that is mortality, of course, but maybe the bigger story is the huge numbers. Millions of mothers suffer damage during their stressed pregnancy, and it could leave them with lifetime health challenges, and the same for their child. And I found one study, babies born preterm can suffer health problems even later in middle age. That was led by Nathalie Roos. So talk to us about maternal morbidity during excess heat, that damage that could last.
11: Thank you for this interesting question. Pregnant women are particularly vulnerable to heat due to physical and hormonal changes during pregnancy and mental strain, including increased internal heat production from fetal growth and reduced heat dissipation from weight gain. As you have already mentioned, the most important message here is that preterm birth is only the tip of the iceberg. Neonatal mortality is only part of the story, and the broader burden is likely maternal and perinatal morbidity. Pregnancy already places substantial demands on the cardiovascular, metabolic, and thermoregulatory systems, and extreme heat adds further physiological stress. As a result, heat exposure has been associated with a higher risk of complications affecting both mother and baby, including dehydration, hospital admissions, hypertensive disorders of pregnancy, impaired fetal growth, stillbirth, and pre-birth. And importantly, this effect might not end at delivery. In line with the concept of the development origins of health and disease introduced by David Parker, we increasingly recognize that conditions experienced during fetal life can influence health across the entire lifespan. Preterm birth has been associated with a wide range of lifelong morbidities, both in significant physiological and financial burdens on affected families and substantial costs on healthcare systems. Therefore, as heat waves become more frequent and intense due to climate change, protecting pregnant women from heat exposure is becoming an increasingly important public health priority.
6: The study authors wrote an accompanying article in The Conversation published May 26th. They compare preterm birth risks to smoking. Quote, translating these risks into specific figures provides a clearer picture of the scale of the problem. We estimate that 1.41% of all premature births occurring during the summer months are attributable to heat. In absolute terms, this equates to 855 extra premature births per million births. The magnitude is comparable to that of other well-established factors. For example, it far exceeds the contribution of maternal smoking in low- and middle-income countries, and is on a par with that of malaria. And heat is already a major environmental risk factor for reproductive health. Keep in mind, most preterm births do not lead to acute or long-term health problems for mothers or babies. It's just that heat increases the risk these serious conditions could happen, and the hotter the world gets, the greater the dangers for pregnant women and the future that they carry within them. You can hear the full 28-minute interview with Coral Salvador or read the transcript, all in my show blog, published Wednesdays at ecoshock.org. At the end of the day, this study adds another dimension to controlling greenhouse gas emissions. Mothers and babies in the womb are more and more at risk of lasting health damage or death. As the world goes into never-before-seen heat, and we just saw examples of that, we need extra care and protection for pregnant women and the unborn.
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6: So, what are we going to do to stop frying humans and all the other creatures? We want to just close the coal pits, cap off those oil and gas wells, and do it today. But that is a recipe for mass death, it turns out, and political extremists. Who has a plan that could work? Well, listen up. If coal is a climate killer, should we nationalize it? Is there a right and wrong way to wind down coal? Two American authors call for public ownership of coal in America's biggest pits, Wyoming Powder River Basin. Dr. Emily Grupert from Notre Dame plans for coordinated decarbonization in the United States. Dr. Mijin Cha is assistant professor in environmental studies at University of California, Santa Cruz. Her book, A Just Transition for All, Workers and Communities for a Carbon-Free Future, that was published by MIT Press. Dr. Cha is widely known on environmental justice and climate. I follow her on Blue Sky. Mijin Cha, welcome to Radio EcoShock.
12: Thanks so much for having me.
6: Okay, now for a big way to reduce fossil fuel emissions, you looked to the Powder River Basin. For our overseas listeners, where is that and what would we see if we went there?
12: The Powder River Basin is in what we call the Intermountain West in the United States, and it's in the northeast and south corner of the state called Wyoming and the southeast corner of a state called Montana. And it is the most productive coal basin in the United States. A lot of people think of Appalachia back east when they think about coal, but in fact, the Powder River Basin in in Magellan, Wyoming, is the most productive coal region in the United States.
6: Right now, though, we have a coal president in the White House, and the idea of public ownership sounds impossible, even shocking to Americans. When you look at the big world picture of fossil fuel ownership, is it an odd idea?
12: While public ownership is kind of not really something that a lot of Americans talk about, the Trump administration has in fact taken ownership stake in several companies while they have been in office, in critical minerals companies and even in Intel. But you're right that globally, national ownership or state ownership of fossil fuel resources or resources in general is not uncommon. We can think of states like Norway. I mean, there are the famous oil states like Saudi Arabia and the Middle East, but Norway, for instance, is also a state-owned resource economy. So it is not actually, the U.S. is an outlier, if in fact, for having private control of our natural resources.
6: We were told coal was sundowning anyway. Two huge coal mining corporations went bankrupt, including one in the Powder River, the Arch Coal Company, in 2016. Can't we just let the coal industry die a natural death?
12: You know, of course we could. I think the question is, should we let that happen? And I think the answer is pretty clear that we shouldn't. Emelina argued that what we actually need is what we call a managed decline, which is that you have a predictable timeline by which you will end coal extraction and use. This predictable timeline gives you an opportunity to make sure, for instance, that workers are able to transition into new employment, that state and localities that depend on coal revenue, for instance, in Wyoming, about 40% of the state budget comes from coal mining. And so if you were to just let that decline without any kind of management, you know, the market is quite volatile, as you mentioned, coal companies going bankrupt, and that really wreaks a lot of havoc on state budgets and local budgets. So if we have a managed decline, for instance, if we think over like a 10 to 20 year horizon, we can think about how to plan so that we can mitigate some of these negative impacts. Letting the market decide is what we're currently doing, and as you know, it is extremely volatile. It leaves workers and communities very vulnerable to market changes. Despite what the Trump administration is trying to do, the coal industry is in fact permanent decline. And what we're seeing happening is that in the absence of transition assistance, we're just letting these workers, communities, and local and state governments just kind of suffer on the wayside.
6: Technically, Americans own the coal in the Wyoming, but lease it out. And there are shareholders, including institutional holders like insurance companies and pension funds. Yet your research suggests the real market value of all this coal and machinery is zero. Please walk us through that.
12: You're right that the coal mining in the Powder River Basin is largely done on federal land. So it is publicly owned and leased out to private companies. So because it is federally owned, one of the opportunities that we have is just to cancel these coal leases and then just pay out whatever the coal lease would be, the lifetime of the coal lease, the lease for extraction. So what Emily and I were trying to do is calculate how much would that cost. And in fact, when you take into consideration the social cost of carbon, which is the cost to society of burning the emissions that would, of the emissions that would come from burning that coal, in fact, that negates any kind of value of the resource, of the machinery, of all those other things. And even if you include a worker buyout, meaning that you pay workers the rest of their contracts or, you know, for, let's say, 5 to 10 years so that they have salary and they're not left with nothing, that still is cheaper than the cost to society of all that coal being burned. So in effect, it is cost effective for us to not only take public ownership, but public control over the Powder River Basin so that we can have a managed decline. And the other point being that, you know, we will still need coal for the next few years. You know, we cannot end fossil fuels tomorrow, no matter how much I and many climate people would, you know, like to see that happen. And so while money is being made off of coal, our argument is that that money should be going back to the public because it's really the public that is bearing the cost of the emissions that come from burning that coal. And the emissions of not just carbon, but other air pollutants that come from burning coal.
6: You seem to say government has to do it. Why? Is it because corporations and markets never will?
12: Yes. The short answer is yes. If you leave things to the private sector, you know, the private sector in the U.S., for instance, by law for public companies, has to maximize profit. They have to think about what their shareholder returns are. And when we think about what is good for society, a lot of it is not actually profit-driven. And so when you think about something like the coal industry, what we see is that, you know, these companies that go bankrupt, they still do as much as they can to extract as much profit from the land before they go bankrupt. And so as long as there's some money to be made, somebody will extract that coal and burn it. And so the market is also not capable of what we call patient capital, which is that, you know, this idea that you would invest in something for 10 to 20 years and to see it to fruition, which is what's going to be needed when we think about, you know, reinvesting in these coal communities. It just is not capable of doing these things. And then the final point is that we'll need quite a lot of coordination. If we think about, it's not just coal mining, right? But then what happens to the power plants that burn that coal? What will they do in those communities that exist there? And so there's a whole network that you have to coordinate as you're doing a managed decline. The private sector really looks at its own interests and are not trying to coordinate with other interests. And so that is just a recipe for an unmitigated, unmanaged decline, which is what we're currently in, and we see how ineffective it is and how damaging it is for the climate and for communities and workers across the globe.
6: And it can be done. This reminds me of the UK Prime Minister Margaret Thatcher. She literally decimated their coal industry. She started that campaign not really to save the climate, but to save taxpayer money and kind of to wreck the union. And before a 1984 miners' strike, there was 175 working coal pits in the United Kingdom and about 180,000 miners. After Thatcher, by 1994, there were only 15 coal pits left operating with 10,000 employees. So the coal industry became a shadow of its former self under government regulation and leadership. Are there lessons here for America and the Powder River Basin?
12: Yeah, I mean, I think a really important point that we also state in the paper is that, you know, public ownership and control is a necessary but not sufficient condition. So we need public control so that we can plan these things, but then we then have to plan them. And, you know, Thatcher is a great example because she tried to kill the coal industry and, you know, it remained, but in such a weakened state that it was really devastating for those workers and communities in those regions. And so I think that's a great example of what happens when we have an unmanaged decline and how much damage is done. And then, you know, I think we also have to think about how much damage is done to the social fabric of society. Part of the reason why there is such opposition to climate policy is because people hear climate change and something like an energy transition, and they just think they're going to lose their job, which, you know, in the case of fossil fuel extraction is true. And we live in a country in the United States where there is no safety net. And so when somebody loses their job, they lose their health insurance, they lose their benefits, they lose, you know, any kind of pension. And so we have to really think about how to do this in a way that brings everybody along. And the only way to do that is through managed decline. And the only way to do managed decline is through public control.
6: Who buys coal from Powder River?
12: A lot of the coal actually goes to power plants back east. The reason why the Powder River Basin became the most productive coal region in the United States is because during the Clean Air Act, and in the aftermath of the Clean Air Act, eastern coal burns very hot, which is why it's good for things like steel manufacturing, but it has a lot of sulfur dioxide when it gets released, when it is burned. Powder River Basin coal doesn't burn as hot, but it's much cleaner. And so the power plants back east, when we had our acid rain rule, switched from eastern coal to Powder River Basin coal. So much of the coal goes to, in the Powder River Basin, goes to power plants in other parts of the country.
6: Yeah, I think Texas is a big buyer, for example. And there are international customers for that coal in Japan, in South Korea, and Taiwan. We'd probably have to do something about that if we're going to be closing it down gradually?
12: There is some international coal shipment for sure, but the thing is that Wyoming is a little bit inland. Coal is quite cheap, actually, across the globe. And so it's not that cheap to ship Powder River Basin coal to the coast and then export it from the coast to other countries. So, you know, a lot of folks in the Powder River Basin are thinking about external markets and international markets as a way to keep the basin alive. But the cost, it just doesn't work because of the transportation expenses.
6: Is the U.S. government making significant revenue from coal mining in the Powder River Basin?
12: Not really. Of course, they're making some because they're leasing, but, you know, they sell these leases pretty cheap. And another example of the state of the health of the coal economy is that for the first time, the Biden administration had ended new coal leasing in the Powder River Basin, and the Trump administration restarted it. And so for the first time in several years, they had a coal auction. And I think the price that came in was like less than a penny per pound of coal, really really, really low. And the argument was that that's what they thought the market value would be of the coal invasion. So it's not just us that are you know, making these claims, but actually the market also sees the decline in the Powder River Basin.
6: Basically, nobody wants to buy the leases there, so it can't keep expanding. But there is one possible demand, and that could come from AI data centers. Maybe that'll keep the coal industry alive for longer.
12: Maybe. I think we have to also think again about the social costs. But also, you know, one of the main barriers, or one of the main things that really kill the coal industry is actually natural gas, right? Because natural gas is much cheaper than coal. And so maybe some coal-fired power plants, you know, you're seeing some of them come back online, but natural gas is just so much cheaper that the AI boom is looking more towards, I think, gas-powered plants than coal plants. A new coal-fired power plant in the U.S. hasn't been built in, like, decades.
6: And we're hoping solar will come in and really clean up the act. You are tuned to Radio EcoShock. I'm Alex Smith with author and researcher Jay Meejin Shah, and we're talking about America's biggest coal operation and winding it down. So if the public, like the government, takes back the coal under Wyoming, who would be liable for land restoration costs, management of coal waste, and money owed to the workers?
12: Yeah, it's a good question. I mean, Wyoming is interesting because they have something called the reclamation bond, which means that companies that mine in the basin have to put money aside for reclamation costs for after the mine is closed. Usually it's not enough money, but there is some money there. And, you know, even if the government were the ones to pay out some of these costs, it would still be cheaper than if that coal was being burned. And I think also there's an argument for the fossil fuel companies and the coal companies. You know, they really have benefited greatly from the basin and the coal in the basin.

0: and trade program or a carbon fee program is that if you're going to take on this political fight, which I'm not, you know, none of us are naive to the fact that it will be a big political fight, then we should fight for the most ambitious policy possible. Carbon taxes are okay. If we look globally, they haven't been that effective in reducing emissions. And if you're going to take on this fight, I think we should just have the most ambitious policy possible. There also are many carve-outs when you think about something like a cap and fee or a fee and dividend program. And so we are just kind of beyond the point of doing these little market-based tweaks, that we really need to think about ambitious policy that will end the use of fossil fuels if we want to save our planet.
1: Right. With these massive heat waves and the big wildfires here in Canada, we just don't have time to do a lot of fiddling around. I agree with you there. Now, we have a president in the United States who says climate change is a hoax. He loves to stand with those big, strong coal miners. Is there still some way your plan can go ahead?
0: I think that, you know, we need to think about the policies that we think will actually address the problem and make them politically viable. I do think there are political tides changing in the United States. And I think if you look at, for instance, Thora Mondani and Katie Wilson up in Seattle, like, and if you look at the recent primary elections that just happened this week, people are really hungry for ambitious changes. Can we do this tomorrow? Of course not. But is this something that is becoming increasingly possible? I think absolutely. I think, as you mentioned, with the heat waves and the fires, like, our glorious leader can put his head in the sand for as long as he wants, but climate change is here, and people know it, and people want something done about it. I think we need to be careful and really thoughtful about how we proceed. But I think that it is not beyond the realm of possibility. And I think also we are just hampered by our own ability to think about things in a different way.
1: I'm a little skeptical about government ownership, whether that will do it. I mean, the Norwegian government oil fund that you mentioned now makes more money from investment returns than it does from the oil and gas they produce. They got trillions of dollars saved up. Still, they won't stop. It's never enough. It's never time to stop. How can we be sure a government can and will act quickly enough to help us out here?
0: I mean, that's why we say it's a necessary but not sufficient condition, right? That public ownership and control in and of itself will not necessarily lead to an energy transition. To your point about Norway, we could think about other petrostates. But the argument is that if the end goal, which I think we could all agree on, is to end fossil fuel use, then how can we get there? And the truth is that we cannot get there through the market. So public ownership and control is step one, and step two is a managed decline plan that then the government, we could think of it as like a mandatory plan that the government has to do. You know, in the case of the U.S., for instance, because we're not as dependent on the sovereign wealth, because we don't really own it anyway, at the moment, I mean, of course, states have their own sovereign wealth funds, so we have to think about the damage, you know, think about how to mitigate that. But it's not as if the U.S., you know, is like Norway, so dependent on our fossil fuel extraction for things like our social welfare state. So I think in the U.S., in that sense, we have a little bit of an easier case. You know, the finance always comes up in these discussions, but we just spent like $1 billion bombing Iran. So I just think, you know, money is not the issue. We have a real shortage of priorities. So the first step is public control, and then the second step is a mandatory drawdown plan.
1: Do you think we're doing better now, and how does your Powder River plan fit into the global picture?
0: I do think we're doing better now. If we take the example that you raised of China, China is a big fossil fuel state, but they are also the top renewable energy producer in the globe. And so on a metal level, I think that we are definitely seeing more hope for an energy transition than ever before. I think this war on Iran and what it did to global oil prices, I think people are seeing that fossil fuel resources are not only unstable, but politically very explosive. And so renewable energy is good for the planet, obviously. It's better for people's health, but it also makes the world safer. It's not a resource you can hijack. Nobody owns the sun. And so I think that AI and data centers are a real concern. They are kind of one of the most the fastest increasing use of energy. But I think the bigger picture is that, you know, we are in the midst of an energy transition. I think the question is then, is it happening at the speed that we need it to? And to that, I would say no, which is why we have these ideas like how can the public control is really how can we speed the energy transition so that we are ensuring that we meet our climate goals.
1: Managing decline of coal is just one of your projects. Mijin, tell us about your other interests and maybe some current or upcoming work.
0: Yeah, I work a lot on this area, as you mentioned in my book, called Just Transition.

0: which is, you know, the product information work is part of it, but really kind of what happens when we stop using fossil fuels and how can we use it in a way that is most just. And so I have a project funded by the Sloan Foundation that I'm working on with some colleagues that is looking at the critical minerals supply chain. You know, we know we'll have to mine critical minerals so that we can have solar panels, we can have other alternative energies. But what we're trying to look at is that what we don't want to do as we have this energy transition is just displace injustice. And what I mean by that is that, you know, the injustices that come with the fossil fuel system, just because we're producing renewable energy, you know, those injustices are still unjust. And so how can we think about what's happening with lithium? You know, is there any, you know, how can we think about what we call supply chain solidarity so that lithium extraction, you know, battery manufacturing, battery storage, all these things kind of are part of the same life cycle. And so rather than just displacing injustice from one site to another, just, you know, extracting lithium and not really caring about what happens in battery manufacturing, we're trying to figure out how can we eliminate injustice along the supply chain. And, for instance, one of the case sites that we're looking at is a battery storage site near Santa Cruz called Moss Landing. And they had their third fire recently, and it was very bad. And so that fire and the response to it and the lack of transparency has created a lot of opposition to battery storage facilities generally. And so, you know, what we're arguing is that this type of what we call an unjust transition, where you are actually replicating the injustices of the fossil fuel system, it actually delays an energy transition because it unnecessarily causes opposition. We can't just keep doing business as usual and just swap out the fuel source, fossil fuels, you know, renewables for fossil fuels. We have to really change the way we do things. We have to change institutions and structures so that we have a lasting, just energy transition.
1: I hope it happens. From the University of California, Santa Cruz, we have been speaking with Dr. Mijian Cha. Our focus paper is called Operationalizing Publicly Managed Decline, Public Acquisition in the Powder River Basin, Wyoming. You can find links to follow up in my show blog Wednesdays at ecoshock.org. Mijian, thank you so much for sharing these answers with our listeners.
0: Thanks so much for having me. I really enjoyed it.
1: There you go. Another week reporting from the heat trap, formerly known as Earth. I'm Alex Smith. Thank you for listening and caring about our world.

Well, it's 11 o'clock, and welcome to Green Zine here at WFVRLP in South Royalton, Vermont. Henry is on the line, and I am just trying to reload something here that went away. I'm sure that's happened to you before, and I'm going to bring it back because it is kind of pertinent to what's going on in the news. So we're going to do our underwriters and everything here on your weekly environmental news magazine here at Royalton Community Radio, WFVRLP in South Royalton. And if you have to drive up to the gas pump, which fortunately I don't have to do very often, I think we're going to see quite an uptick. Here's a classic from the Kinks to kick off Green Zine. Be back with you in about 2.5 minutes.

0: Well, you probably can purchase a gallon of gas. Did a little cross-country, at least most of the way across the country. Some of it by vehicle, some of it burning gas. Sorry about that. And did see prices above $5, $4.50, and then I saw the cheap unleaded still under $3. But with the shifting activity over in the Middle East, Straits of Hormuz, our current executive, etc., I think gas prices are going to be shooting back up. Brent crude, all kinds of crude, is going to get pretty rudely expensive. Well, right now I am joined by the guy who solo piloted Green Zine for the last couple of weeks, and I appreciate that, Henry. Before I bring Henry up in the mix, though, let's take care of a little business because we can't keep this kind of all-volunteer, non-commercial radio on the air without the generous support of our supporters, both members and underwriters. And under the underwriters list, we want to thank Bale. They continue to host the weekly Farmers Market here on the Green in South Royalton. All kinds of activities, all kinds of farmers, always have some music. Sometimes there's art, and that's from 11 a.m. to 2 p.m. every Sunday this summer. Thank you very much. You can find out more about Bale activities at balevt.org. Also, Tom Wells stopped by the studio earlier this morning. Good to see him, and he's been supporting the radio station right out of the gate, as has Daniel Leibowitz. Hope to see him in a couple of weeks as he comes to visit Vermont from where he lives down in the Washington, D.C. area. Chris Perry in the Upper Pass Beer Company. Their new location as far as going for a personal visit at their brew pub, and they are also serving food at the north end of Burlington. And finally, the Yes We Can Collaborative. Well, good morning, Henry.
1: Good morning, Todd. Welcome back to the East Coast.
0: Yeah, the East Coast. Yeah, I was out, just kind of in a pollution period, which fortunately didn't affect me too much. But when I was in Colorado, we did notice particularly one sunset that was a really brutal red sunset being caused by the wildfires happening in Utah, which just started while we were out that way. And we're coming into western Colorado and southern Colorado around Pueblo. And of course, as we know, wildfires are becoming more common everywhere. We've had really bad wildfires up in Quebec a couple of years ago and other parts of the world. And of course, that has a direct link to human-caused climate change.
1: Surprise, surprise.
0: Yeah, surprise.
1: We get more extreme events. And yeah, while you were gone, I went to a workshop, which I haven't described, or only briefly, and I won't today either. We'll have Abe Collins on as a show person in maybe a week or two. But the Rochester Valley was hit very heavily by Irene. They got 8 to 12 inches of rain in one day and were cut off from the rest of the world. All the bridges gone, weren't able to get in and out of town for a week and a half. And it gave them a wake-up call that they needed to do something about climate. And they went to a workshop where we looked at what they were doing. And as a town with many, many different people participating, including and most importantly, farmers, they are making soils so that they hold more water and can withstand those big dumps that we get from our warming climate without generating a flood disaster. So we will be visiting that later. And Todd, just for a note, I emailed you a replacement bird note for that's linked to mangroves, because we want to talk a little bit about mangroves today.
0: Yeah, and I'm looking at your most recent note at 1102, and I'll look again, and it does not have mangroves. It does not have a hyperlink.
1: It's right in the title.
0: ClimateActApp.substack, that's it? Yeah, there's no hyperlink there, Henry. No. So I don't know what that was, but I think that's the email that you're referring to. Yeah, so we can get to that after one of our other intervals, because I can't really look up bird note here. Well, I could, but
1: that's fine.
0: We don't want to have dead air.
1: I'll do it again.
0: Hey, you know, speaking of Rochester, though, and I'm glad we're going to have that guest on from Rochester. One of our earlier guests, just about a month ago, before the climate films were shown over in Rochester, that were very interesting, with Bill McKibben doing a forward or an intro for that. Tegan Murray is sending along their agenda. They are getting together tonight, and she told me. I asked afterwards. I said, "Wow, you guys are so busy over here in Rochester." And of course, that really did spark them—the devastation of Irene that happened over there, way back when. It seems like it was only a couple years ago, but it could happen again at any time in our riverfront communities here in Vermont. So she is sending along their agenda for tonight. The Valley Energy and Climate Action Committee is meeting tonight, and I believe they meet at the same spot. The community building, which used to be the Rochester High School, they're meeting from 7 to 8:30, and they're going to be discussing a MERP grant, Municipal Energy Resilience Program. That's pretty close. It's a grant program that's run by the state of Vermont, something we're going to be talking about today as well. They're talking about plug-in solar and their outreach. They're getting their schedule together for farmers markets and tabling, webinars, legislative updates, news, events for the rest of the year, other business, and adjourn. Sounds like a pretty interesting, jam-packed agenda, and they do welcome people from outside of Rochester if you want to see how a very active energy committee is operating. That's tonight from 7 to 8:30 at what used to be the Rochester Public High School.
1: Yes, indeed. Now called the Hub.
0: The Hub. That's what it is. The Hub. Let's all meet at the Hub.
1: Right. Sounds like we get our roller skates on and little short skirts. And
0: okay, Henry. I'm trying to imagine you in that outfit, but that's okay. I'm sure you got some skates stored up underground somewhere.
1: Okay, so for today's program, we're going to try to emphasize the financial link from the environment or the environmental impact, but how it's I mean, there's a lot of bad news on the environment, and there's certainly bad news on the cost of fossil fuels right now. And economics play a big role in moving people to do something different. And Bill McKibben this week in his newsletter points out that uncertainty and high costs of fossil fuels are driving the world to renewables. So we're actually getting a boomerang effect, and there is so let me just read a bit out of this. If you're still thinking of it as alternative energy, it's high time to update your priorities. The indefatigable work of Guloff, the Chronicles, and the sheer size of the green economy, a report from London Stock Exchange Group, PLC, found that the green economy companies, those that derive a significant portion of their revenue from stuff like clean energy efficiency, water management, now have a total stock market value of $10 trillion. If that were a standalone sector, it would be as big or bigger than healthcare, and third in the world only to technology and industrials. Since 2008, variations for these companies gave up valuations for these companies have grown by 18% compared with the broader market of 12%. Their stocks have outperformed global equities by 133%. It's the place to be invested in. For my own portfolio, I switched it all so that it focused on these, I think 3 years ago, maybe four, when I wanted to get away from any fossil fuel stocks. And I guess it's done nicely for me. So environmental opportunities, all stock index topped FTSE Global All Cap Market Index by 12% last year. So that one, and it's in this. This is in or will be in our Greenzine notes. If you want to go and capture that and see if you can move some of your money over into that sector, it seems to me that a no-brainer.
0: Yeah, and
1: I'm
0: on
1: not saying move it all.
0: No, hey, we don't even try to play financial advisors on the radio, much less on a TV commercial. But I think I will pass this along to someone I know who is an expert in that area, and have them take a look at this FTSE. Yeah, I'm not sure what that all stands for, but the Environmental Opportunities All Share Index. And overall, the stock market that has a lot of dirty companies involved has been on a, despite world crises everywhere, has been on an uptick. So for this to be 12% higher than that is pretty amazing.
1: Right. I don't know what's going to become of us and the market and so forth. But
0: yep.
1: That's where we are right now.
0: So okay.
1: We can, present sight and hindsight is much more accurate than future sight.
0: Yeah. Hey, remind listeners where they can find those show notes when they go to WFVR.org. What's their next step after that?
1: So you that's the main page for Greens, for what you call it, for Welching Community Radio, and you go work your way down that page, and on the right hand side you will find a blue paperclip which says Greenzine show notes and links, and you click on that and you get all the links back from the previous shows for, I don't know, we're now about 5 months, maybe 4 months into
0: with the notes.
1: This grouping of notes. We had filled up the space on our browser page for previous notes, so they're currently lingering in the background, and we'll have to pick out some of the highlights from there and maybe bring them forward into the current show notes if you want to be researching things from multiple years ago. So if we carry on further beyond beyond the Bill McKibben up with green activities, from the University of California at Davis in 2024, they came up with a cost for a societal cost for emitting a ton of carbon, ton of CO2, not carbon, emitting a ton of CO2, which is what happens when you burn carbon. And they came up with $280 a ton. So what's a ton and all that? It doesn't really put it all in perspective. Previously, it was thought to be maybe $100 a ton, and then other people had it higher than that, but no one higher than that 280. That's a brand new upper limit. And because we covered in one of our previous two shows, the Climate Action Now group, one of the things that we talked about on that program was the idea of paying to lock up Amazon rainforest in a way that it wouldn't get cleared, wouldn't get clear cut. And the Amazon rainforest, which covers multiple countries, is being cut down at a substantial rate, and it's doing a lot of damage, not just emitting carbon because of all of the biomass there is basically in the air. The ground has almost no carbon stored in the roots and in the soil under the Amazon rainforest. And when you clear it, it does some terrible things like drying up the Amazon and making it so it doesn't function as a green zone with lots of multiple species living in harmony with each other. But going back to this $280 a ton figure for CO2, when you clear 1 hectare of climate forest, and a hectare is smaller than an acre, it releases 550 tons of CO2. It takes, that rainforest, if you just cut it and lay it on the ground, it's got to rot for it to do that. Mm-hmm. But it does happen. A lot of it gets burned in order to get rid of it. Some of it gets probably put into usable lumber that then is stored and isn't oxidized and turned into CO2. But if we multiply that that $280 a ton times 560 tons per hectare, we come up with $154,000 worth of environmental damage that costs the economy of the world that much money because of having released that carbon. And the government in Brazil has agreed to give that land ownership rights to the native Amazonian indigenous population who makes their life in that jungle and takes care of that jungle. And instead of landowners who would be landowners who clear forests and put cattle on it with the idea that that will show that they're doing something good and the government will deed them the land. So there's cost in transferring that title so it's legally binding to the indigenous people. And you can do that for just $2 a hectare. And there's a link there to click on that and do it. And my my daughter just had a birthday party on the 5th of July.
0: And what did you give her, Henry?
1: And I gave her
0: some hectares,
1: some Amazon rainforest.
0: I like it. Without having to dig it up, move it, or anything, but just to preserve it. Wow.
1: Yes.
0: Good for you.
1: Yeah. All right. So that's some comments here.
0: Hey, you know, I know we were trying to get a bird note on, and I looked at multiple emails that you've sent, and they all just have that 24-minute one, so I don't know where that is, Henry. But you it's okay. I mean, if I talk long enough, you can try it again. The hyperlink is not coming down. It's just up in the top, and I think you're getting closer. And you do have another part, though, about mangroves. That I think is about from the Catherine Hayhoe, if I remember. Yeah, it just went away. Why don't we get into that segment now? You know, when you send me some of these things, they only are time limited, so I have to maybe try to reload that one. But why did you choose? Of course, have we talked directly yet with Catherine Hayhoe? I can't remember. I know we've played excerpts from some of her talks.
1: We played things that she has been presenting. Maybe once we had her on, but she's a very busy person.
0: I imagine she will.
1: To ask her to come to Greenzine okay. because there are, what should I say, lots of things on her dinner plate. And a little bit like Bill McKibben, I certainly a great fan of his, and he is right here in Vermont, but I don't try to take up his time with Greenzine. I'd rather just quote things that he's organized or presentations he's done.
0: You know, I was thinking about Bill a little bit. He, of course, was one of the founders of Vermont 350. But I saw someone over in Stratford, and they were wearing a Third Act hat. And that's another organization that Bill McKibben got behind. And just if you haven't heard of Third Act, I think if you looked it up, and, you know, Third Act and maybe Bill McKibben, you would find it. It is an effort by folks that are 60 and over who have lived on this planet for a lot longer than some younger people and have witnessed the changes that have come about, particularly since post-World War II, and still feel like they have some energy, some insights, some activism that they can lend to try to combat climate change and make some real reforms in where the planet is going. So once again, that's Third Act. So I complimented I said, I'd like to take your hat there, fella, but I'll leave it on your head. Thanks for being a member of Third Act.
1: Nice. Yeah. So I sent you maybe a hyperlink this time to...
0: For Bird Note? Okay, great. See, I told you I could talk long enough. Hey, I'm going to talk just a little bit longer, and I'm going to go look for that when I bring Henry back on, which will be very shortly. I just finished a book, and we do have a literary show where we talk to writers of all stripes, whether they are poets or journalists or novelists or historians, biographers, etc. And I just finished a book that was read by a lot of people around the state of Vermont. I think the Vermont Department of Humanities suggested as Book of the Year. It's called The Light Pirate. And it is kind of a future coming at us really fast. It's set in Florida. Climate change has got the oceans rising very quickly during this fictional novel to the point where Florida has to be abandoned as a state. Everybody is ordered to leave the state except for a few holdouts. And they are able to survive in this book by living in the swampy area, watching buildings and towns being completely covered by water, by building structures up in thick mangrove groves above the water and basically making a sort of a web housing way up in the mangroves that are really mature. So that was interesting that mangroves were still serving a very important function even during these apocalyptic flooding times that were happening in this fictional book. At the moment, we know that Miami, Florida, is one of the cities that is in severe risk of being overtaken by rising sea levels sometime this century. know, not 100, 200 years from now, but this century. So that's what's happening there. I would highly recommend this book. It's a good read, a lot of interesting characters. Once again, it's called The Light Pirate. Now, I bought you some time, Henry. Back to you.
1: Yeah, I think that the, so I have sent you another Bird Note Mango link.
0: Okay.
1: So the mango swamps or mango area of the world are in the brackish water between ocean and fresh water, and the mangrove trees have a lot of their roots above ground at low tide. They're above ground. At high tide, they've got saline water, not necessarily ocean full salt water around them, and all kinds of natural things, fish and other ocean activity, uses them as their as a nursery, as a place to keep their young safe while they're growing. And they also stop beach erosion. They stop the land from eroding. And they also sequester carbon. And because they trap sediment and debris and let it biodigest and turn into soil around their roots, so they're building land. And for quite a number of years, they were being cut down, and we were losing our mangrove. Much like the area off of the oil refineries have the salt marshes there, which I don't think had a lot of mangroves in them, but those salt marshes were cut up by putting in gas pipelines, and the land is getting carried out to sea, and the storms are coming in on the land in a way that never did because of messing with that nature's edge by destroying that. So the mangroves were being attacked, and a lot of it was for housing development, for resorts, and people want to be by the edge of the sea. Let's cut down those trees so we can build here, and that was a piece of it. Anyway, that trend has reversed, and we're actually getting more mangrove being developed. It's being redeveloped faster than it's being destroyed at this point on a global basis, and that's good news for
0: it certainly is.
1: The marine ecosystem. And so this bird note that I've picked out was just to point out that the birds like mangroves as well.
0: And I do have a bird note all set. And we were just talking both not only your report on the mangroves, but also that book, The Light Pirate, about Florida and specifically Southern Florida. So you are tuned to Green Zine with Henry Swayze and Todd Tyson, your weekly environmental news magazine show here at Royalton Community Radio. We're already just starting the second half of the show, and we're going to go to bird note, this time featuring winter birds of Southern Florida.
2: This is Bird Note. In North America, it's winter. Not a bad time to head for the subtropical realms of South Florida and listen in on some of the region's birds. Those are the sharp-edged phrases of a white-eyed vireo. This small, skulky songbird is a full-time resident of Florida and might sing at any time of the year. There lurks a more secretive bird in the Everglades and Florida Keys, the mangrove cuckoo. Rarely seen, it sings sporadically in winter, but when it does, you'll know it. A sweeter voice belongs to the spot-breasted oriole. Found in suburban neighborhoods around southeast Florida, spot-breasted orioles were first brought to Florida in the 1940s from Central America. Our final stop takes us to a wooded swamp, home to one of the continent's most peculiar birds, and with a voice to match. It's a wading bird called a limpkin. Tall, brown, long-beaked, its eerie cry is unmistakable. For Bird Note, I'm Mary McCann.
0: Well, thank you very much for that. That was a Hitchcockian call there from that bird. Very scary.
1: Yeah, it sounded as though we'd moved into the deep jungle somewhere, not just to the Florida Everglades.
0: Yeah, I was transported to the Hitchcock film Psycho there, the famous shower scene. But I think, some of those earlier calls, particularly the spot-breasted oriole, that could make a good ringtone on your smartphone. So just keep that in mind. Excuse me, I need to talk to my spot-breasted oriole here. Good bird note. I'm glad you searched and found that one, Henry.
1: Yeah, well, it was nice that it chimed in with your comment about the book, and uh-huh. I think that to make people change their behavior, I think we need those books that get you thinking about how you relate to the planet and so forth. And I remember way back in fourth grade, we had a geography class or what it would have been called, but we built models of villages that lived on the ocean edge, tidal flats. And there were houses that were on stilts in the water.
0: Mm-hmm.
1: So you could pull up a boat to your house and you were living on a platform above the water. And that's what's happening in some of the countries in the South Pacific that are submerging and going underwater because their land is subsiding and the oceans are rising.
0: Mm-hmm.
1: And they are taking to the trees, just like your book.
0: Mm-hmm.
1: People are going from a house that's on the ground to a house that may be supported by the trees that were there. But that's kind of tying those things all together. And again, in the show notes, if you want to, for a very modest fee, pay to plant mangroves, you can do that as well on Climate Action Now.
0: Hmm.
1: There's a link to doing that there. I wonder if we might go to some positive news. Again, from Climate Action Now, it's
0: is it the one about balcony solar?
1: A weekly dose of climate hope.
0: Mm-hmm.
1: It's called. So there's a link in the notes that I sent you, Todd. And I said let's explore some of these because this is just 1 week's worth. You can look at previous week's worth, but But that 1 week has some pretty interesting stuff in it. Have you, by chance, got that up?
0: Well, there's a lot of things. I have a lot of windows open, Henry, and I did not see that one when I was loading. Was that in your first agenda that you sent?
1: No, in my second one. It was the last thing in my second one.
0: The last one.
1: Okay,
0: here.
1: I will tell people some of the things I'm seeing on here.
0: Okay.
1: So the first one is about wildlife. A study found that thanks to dedicated conservation work, the beaches of Boa Vista, an island in the recent World Cup outperformer nation, Cabo Verde, have seen a 80-fold increase in nesting loggerhead sea turtles. And they've done that because people have been conserving the areas where those loggerhead sea turtles are. And then there is a lovely conceptual picture that in Penang, Malaysia, conservation of the Japjoling is a repurposing of old fire hose and safe road crossing bridges for endangered dusky langurs, which are kind of ape or monkey. I guess they're monkeys. And they have stretched old fire hose across the highways that the cars are going on.
0: Yeah.
1: And the monkeys are using it as a land bridge to go from one side to the other without getting hit by automobiles.
0: Yeah, you know, I remember reading about something similar to this, and I did bring this up from one of your earlier emails, and that monkey looks like he's pretty adept at crossing over on those hoses.
1: Yeah, it's carrying its young, and they have a couple hoses strung up together, and so there's kind of extra handholds to keep your balance or something if you need it, but the lemurs are probably pretty good on it. And so there's about 12 different things in here. Flamingos, a kind of spider that has been discovered that was never known before, which builds spring traps that capture their prey. And Mekong River, the largest freshwater fish species, a giant catfish. And they're talking about the species there and how they are coming back.
0: Yeah.
1: And then there's an electric blue ginkgo. Beautiful ginkgo, yes. It's definitely a piece of jewelry to wear.
0: Tanzania, yeah. And critically endangered for the last 15, 20 years.
1: Yeah. So lots of life being snuffed out, but this people have stepped up and save that population, made it so it would thrive. And then back on
0: solar
1: subject
0: front
1: of energy.
0: Yeah.
1: Yeah. There's clean energy. And this is two pieces on this. The largest grid-scale battery system in America so far, it says, no more are coming, is now online in the Atacama Desert in Chile. The ALENA project includes 624 battery containers totaling 2.5 gigawatt hours of battery storage. I think Vermont as a state uses maybe about 1 gigawatt energy a day. I'm not sure I'm right, but it's just in scope, that's a lot of battery storage.
0: Hey, Henry, I know there's a couple more on this list, and I'm glad that I found it. I have some homework for you if you're up to it. It's a math problem. Are you game to, and I can send you the article that this is based on. I just read in the Valley News, I think it was yesterday's Valley News, our daily paper of record here in the Upper White River watershed, that at this time of year, where we're going to be trying to do peak busting, the amount of electricity used on a really hot day in Vermont in the late afternoon, early evening hours, and air conditioning, we are the third least state as far as using air conditioning, but we're getting more and more into that. So there are 7 backup gas-fired power plants in the state of Vermont. Each of them runs...
1: No, fossil fuel-powered.
0: Okay, fossil fuel-powered.
1: The article may say gas-fired. Some of them are gas and some of them are oil.
0: Okay. But
1: even worse.
0: All right, yeah, even worse. But so they, on average, each of them runs 10 hours per year, and there's 7 of them.
1: Right.
0: So that's 70 hours. So my math problem for you is how much energy in those 70 hours of running at peak, when we're using peak energy, could that possibly be replaced by battery storage? And how many batteries, gigawatts or megawatts, would we need to handle that 70 hours of fossil fuel running backup power? But you don't have to answer that now.
1: Yeah. Well, if you want, I have looked at that fairly carefully. So
0: okay.
1: Vermont 350 has a campaign right now. They announced one extreme heat day, cut back on your electricity usage from 4 to 7 o'clock at night, mm-hmm. please, because of the amount of air conditioning. And they are trying to make it so that those peaker plants don't run at all.
0: Great.
1: Now, those peaker plants... The utility grid pays a lot of money for those peaker plants to sit there and do nothing.
0: Oh, millions and millions.
1: So,
0: yeah.
1: Yes, yeah. So it's worth between 10 and 15% on our power bill. And if we could discontinue the peaker plants because we stepped up to the plate and... reduced our energy demand during those 10 hours a year, and it became reliable that we wouldn't bust the system by demanding more power of it than they could deliver, then we could cut that cost out. So quite separate of the carbon emitted, there is that factor that we should just trim our electric bill by no longer needing those. And we've certainly looked at many discussions from triggered by mostly by David Roberts's Volts that, yes, you can curtail your usage. We probably won't ever do it on a volunteer basis alone. We can make a dent, but we probably won't take it out. But we certainly can share the things like having thermostats that we can turn down. We can reduce the demand for the amount of cooling, which is a big one now. And in the future, it will probably be winter heating. But the biggest peak periods right now occur on the hot summer days. And you can, if you could turn smart thermostats can be made so that they will respond to a grid command And it doesn't, for instance, in our house here in Burlington, my partner is very sensitive to heat and has a bad heart and, you know, don't want to do her in by turning the air conditioning off. But what we did was we upped the temperature that we had it set for, and we turned some rooms that we weren't going to be in just mm-hmm. off.
0: Yeah.
1: And so you can do that without really and that if you can automate that system, that would in fact allow us to avoid all that peaking.
0: Okay, so some homework for our listeners to go to. Yeah, we a lot of smart homes around, things that you can control from a distance with your phones, but it also takes some smart people, like you said, cordoning off, almost like in the wintertime, rooms that you're not using. Why would you be heating a room that you're not using unless it's going to freeze the pipes? So why cool a room or an area when you're not going to be there? So a lot more attentive to energy use.
1: Yeah, anything that can be automatic, you don't have to think about, makes it so it's likely to happen.
0: Yes,
1: you know, even if you're living and breathing climate change, it's hard to really do all the things you should do. It's a lot of mental activity that you don't have space in your brain for. But if we can automate that, then it really works. And electric cars are, there's enough storage. If all of our cars were electric, we would probably only have to take 10 miles off of our range or something in order to meet those 10 hours of peak demand and get rid of the fossil fuel peaker plant.
0: So I'm imagining this, and I've been talking batteries quite a bit with a representative from an EV manufacturer called Rivian. And I'm just thinking, if you set it up, and Henry, you're the kind of guy, and another friend who you're going to meet soon, Henry, his name is Andres,

0: My house,
1: Yeah, you're ahead of the
0: because
1: curve.
0: I can harness my solar panels and my batteries that I have in the house, which I built on the cheap by doing it myself, and I can just drop off the grid and not be making a demand on it and doing it all from internal sources. And the radio station is in the process of having batteries to make it so that if the power goes out, the station doesn't go off the air.
1: Right.
0: But the side project, maybe, I don't know, I have to talk with Todd off air to find out where we're at with this, but it may be to add some solar into that, and certainly that battery storage that we have to keep the station on the air could have a little bit borrowed from it, because we only need it when the grid has turned itself off,
1: Right.
0: has had an ice storm or some happening that has taken it off air, and whether we have 36 hours of on-air time or 32 hours or whatever, it doesn't make, it's not a big deal one way or the other, as long as we stay on the air
1: Yeah, and so
0: when the lights go
1: just
0: out.
1: to update listeners, we don't keep very many secrets here. We are a community radio station. So that battery is in place. So if for some reason a big storm came through and it would automatically switch to battery backup, so we would continue to transmit at 96.5 FM. We do have some by the side of the road, donated solar panels, which are intended to head up to our transmitter. That's where our friend Andres comes in, along with you, Henry, and probably a couple of other folks, and wire those up probably on a ground mount. Not, I don't know, we might do the roof mount, but that's a lot more work to try to get done this summer. But during the midday, as the sun is overhead, I estimate maybe 6 hours of pretty good solar gain there, and that feeds directly into the battery, and therefore it starts to make us use less power from the grid. That it basically kind of stops the meter and maybe even runs it backward during a very sunny day. So that's a future project, and if we can get you down here sometime in the next couple of weeks, Henry, we'll get started on it.
0: All right, I'm planning to come down this weekend.
1: Okay, I'm going to be gone this weekend, but we'll get it together. We got plenty of time.
0: We will.
1: Yep.
0: Okay, that's good.
1: All right, we got about
0: Yeah.
1: 5 minutes to go, Henry.
0: All right. Well,
1: I've got some more good news. Should we go to another good news
0: sure.
1: story? This is something I came across. How did I find out about this? Yeah, here it is. This is from a source that you mentioned to me, oh, several months ago, Canary Media. I think you were
0: Yes,
1: the one who
0: indeed.
1: told me about Canary Media.
0: I
1: Well,
0: did.
1: it has a story about Vermont. It just came out, let's see, the end of June. Vermont is boosting new homes that can cut energy use in half, and definitely heat pumps are involved. This story is written by Allison F. Takamura, and this is about manufactured homes. So basically what in the old days we'd call trailers or mobile homes, etc., they're being made super efficiently with a lot of insulation, with heat pumps, with solar, and maybe I'll send this along to you, Henry, to add to the show notes, because really interesting
0: Okay,
1: story.
0: I have
1: Because
0: it. I will add to the show notes.
1: yeah, so just as a
0: So
1: for
0: I,
1: instance, yeah.
0: yes, and I have requested and was unavailable this week to do a show on how efficient you can make houses and what sort of energy bill if you make your house if you really mind all your P's and Q's and make your house as efficient as possible. And that's George White said he would join us, and he's
1: Oh,
0: been
1: wow.
0: building that kind of house.
1: That's
0: So,
1: great. It'd be great to catch up with
0: but
1: George, who's in the midst of moving to Thetford, I believe.
0: Well,

0: or Stafford.
1: Yeah, he's really on, he's on the old, he's right, Stafford. I think he's technically in Thetford, but he's
0: right on the Stafford
1: over by
0: border.
1: The copper mines in Stafford.
0: Okay. Yeah. All right. And well, so that's a great. Yeah, it's a great future guest. Hey, a couple other future guests. We're going to be having a representative from Solarfest join us in the next couple of weeks. Solarfest has been scaled back as far as the length, but it still has plenty of really informative workshops lined up. And that date for Solarfest, it is a free festival all around this year, is Saturday, August the 8th. Oh, that's over in Brandon, Vermont. And you want to see a big solar array, boy, over there in Brandon, they have their own solar at Solarfest, but there's a, I think it's a 2.5 megawatt solar field. It's a beautiful sight, and we will plan to be there. So once again, we'll talk with someone from there, and then we're going to talk with a neighbor just down the road. I think Kevin Gish will join us and talk about the latest news from Vermont Coverts, and that will be coming up later this summer as well.
1: And also, we will have the person that was supposed to be on today,
0: okay,
1: who is on the Vermont AI board, and he has agreed to come on Green Zine and talk about the ins and outs of artificial intelligence, its pluses and minuses, and you know what to. What to think of it from his perspective.
0: Yeah, yeah, that should be an interesting discussion. There may be some differences of opinion during that discussion, and I look forward to that. You can't go a day without an AI-related story being near the top of the news headlines. Hey, Henry, we're ending with some music from Argentina. This is from a group called the Gotan Project. World Cup is still going on for about another 10 days or so. Argentina, a likely finalist. Other teams that are still in there include the Spain and France and Morocco and the Dutch. So I thought I would play this little piece. And I'm just going to squeeze in the underwriters, and I'll throw it back to you, Henry, for some final words. We do want to thank the kind folks at Bale, also Tom Wells, Daniel Leibowitz, the Upper Pass Beer Company, and the Yes We Can Collective. 1 minute to go, Henry.
1: Yeah, I just want to say that I love the fact that the World Cup has just taken the nation by storm. I mean, this country hardly paid attention and knew what soccer was, and now I'm hearing from people in New York City and various cities that the whole city has a vibe about it because of the World Cup, which is good fun, I think.
0: Really good fun. And this Spanish announcer, looks like there's a lot of good passes leading up to something here. There could be a goal coming. Henry, thanks for meeting the goal here with Green Zine, and we look forward to speaking with you next week here at WFVR-LP in South Royalton, Vermont.
1: Very good. Bye-bye.

0: From New York, this is Democracy Now!
1: They hit a couple of ships, and so we hit them much harder. When they hit, we hit 10 times harder. Anything that happens is going to be over very quickly, and we'll only make it safer, including for oil.
0: The U.S. and Iran have returned to open conflict, trading airstrikes for a second day. We'll talk to Iranian-American analyst Trita Parsi with the Quincy Institute. Then to Houston, where family and community are reeling after ICE agents shoot and kill Lorenzo Salgado Araujo, a 52-year-old father of three U.S. citizens.
2: I am Ronaldo Salgado, the oldest son of Lorenzo Salgado Araujo. I want to tell you about my dad. He was a hard-working family man who never wanted his name to be known by anyone outside of his family. He wanted nothing else in life but to provide for his wife and see his sons become great people.
0: We'll hear from his son, Ronaldo, and go to Houston for the latest. Then to the case of Geraldo Lunas Campos, a Cuban immigrant whose death in ICE custody was ruled a homicide. We'll look at a ProPublica Texas Tribune investigation called He Didn't Need to Die, how an immigration detention center repeatedly failed to address a mental health crisis. Finally, to Albania. Thousands have filled the streets to protest a luxury resort development deal with Jared Kushner and Ivanka Trump.
3: It's been too long with this kind of political culture, where the prime minister and the political parties of this country think they can do anything. There are no barriers to what they think is acceptable in politics.
0: It's called the Flamingo Revolution. Could it take the Albanian government down? All that and more coming up. Welcome to Democracy Now!, democracynow.org, The War and Peace Report. I'm Amy Goodman. The United States bombed Iran for a second consecutive night after President Trump declared the ceasefire over. Blasts were reported near the Bushehr nuclear power plant and in multiple cities across Iran, with the U.S. saying it struck 90 targets, including near the Strait of Hormuz. According to the Iranian Health Ministry, at least 14 people have been killed since the U.S. resumed bombing. Meanwhile, Iran says it's retaliated by attacking U.S. bases and strategic centers in Bahrain, Kuwait, and Qatar. And Jordan's military said it intercepted 8 missiles in its airspace. Iran's chief negotiator, Mohammad Bagher Ghalibaf, says the United States, quote, still hasn't learned that bullying and breaking promises are no longer cost-free, unquote. On Wednesday, President Trump spoke at the NATO summit in Turkey and threatened to strike Iran's civilian infrastructure, saying, quote, they really deserve it.
1: Their electric manufacturing facilities, right? Their electric plants where they make their electricity in there. If we have to, we'll take them out. I don't want to do that, but if we have to, we'll take them out. They have desalinization plants. We'll take them out if we have to. I hate to do that. That's probably the one I would like not to do least. We attacked Kargo Island last night. We knocked out a piece. I said, don't touch the oil.
0: President Trump was speaking alongside Ukrainian President Volodymyr Zelensky during the same news conference. Trump mistakenly confused Iran and Japan.
1: I told this story yesterday. We had 111 missile shot by the Islamic Republic of Japan.
0: We'll have more on Iran after headlines with Quincy Institute Vice President Trita Parsi. The body of Iran's Supreme Leader Ayatollah Ali Khamenei is being laid to rest today at a shrine in the city of Mashhad. It's the culmination of a multi-day funeral procession that's drawn millions of mourners, including foreign dignitaries and at least 8 heads of state. On Wednesday, massive crowds joined funeral processions in Iraq's holy cities of Najaf and Karbala for Khamenei, who was killed in a U.S.-Israeli airstrike on February 28th, along with his daughter, son-in-law, daughter-in-law, and 14-month-old granddaughter. Israel's continuing its attacks on southern Lebanon with reports of heavy bombings in the town of Tebbi. On Wednesday, Lebanon's national news agency reported two men were killed in an Israeli drone strike in Nabatea, Israel's latest violation of its ceasefire deal with Lebanon. This follows an Israeli strike on Monday that killed four people, including public school principal Esperanza Gandor and her mother. Gandor had returned to Nabatea to check on repairs at her war-damaged home following months of displacement when Israel bombed her vehicle. In Gaza, health officials report at least nine Palestinians have been killed by Israeli airstrikes and gunfire over the last 24 hours. Among the victims, Ahmad Nasser Salim, a driver who was delivering food for the U.S.-based nonprofit World Central Kitchen. In Khan Yunis, an Israeli missile hit a tent for displaced people in the Almawasi area, killing at least four people, including a 10-year-old child. One survivor said he was asleep when the strikes hit.
4: We were staying in the tents on the understanding that this area was safe and people live in tents. By God, I was asleep when suddenly a missile struck. We came here and found the impact. There were martyrs and wounded. People were carrying them to ambulances and they loaded them onto carts and took them all to the hospitals. A friend of mine, whose tent was next to mine, was injured and his mother was injured too.
0: Meanwhile, human rights groups say a photo apparently taken by an Israeli soldier and shared on social media corroborates widespread reports of torture. The image shows a man stripped to his underwear, blindfolded and bound face down to a pole with his arms tied painfully behind his back. The soldier captioned the photo, "Good morning," in Hebrew, and later deleted the post. On Wednesday, Amnesty International appealed to U.S. Secretary of State Marco Rubio, asking him to secure the immediate and unconditional release of Dr. Hussam Abu Safia, the prominent Palestinian pediatrician, director of Gaza's Kamel Edwan Hospital, has been held by Israel without charge since his abduction by Israeli troops 18 months ago. Amnesty says Abu Safia faces an imminent threat to his life due to torture and medical neglect by his Israeli captors. It's calling on the State Department to bring the U.S. into compliance with the Leahy Law, which prohibits U.S. financial or military aid to foreign security forces that commit gross human rights abuses. To see our coverage of Dr. Abu Safia, go to democracynow.org. Russian missiles and drones rain down on Ukraine's biggest cities overnight. Officials in Kyiv report three people were killed and several others injured among civilian sites. Hit was a 25-story residential high-rise. Elsewhere, Russian strikes killed four people in Odessa and three others in Kharkiv. Dozens were injured by the bombings. Elsewhere, Ukraine's military said its drones attacked three more Russian oil refineries, along with pipeline pumping stations and Russian tankers operating in the Black Sea. Ukraine's attacks on Russian energy sites have triggered acute fuel shortages. On Wednesday, the Kremlin announced a ban on diesel exports to support the domestic fuel market. Meanwhile, Ukrainian President Volodymyr Zelensky held a series of high-level meetings at the NATO summit in Ankara on Wednesday, including with President Trump, who said the U.S. plans to license Patriot missile technology to Ukraine. Trump also said the U.S. would support Ukraine's efforts to strike deeper inside Russian territory. Russia's foreign ministry denounced the decisions made at the NATO summit, saying they could lead to a catastrophe. At one point, President Trump called Zelensky President Putin. In Maine, Democratic Senate nominee Graham Plattner has suspended his campaign following a report he raped a former girlfriend in 2021. In recent days, most of Plattner's most high-profile supporters withdrew their endorsements, including Senators Bernie Sanders and Elizabeth Warren, as well as Congressmember Ro Khanna. Democrats had been hoping the populist Marine veteran and oysterman would unseat Republican Senator Susan Collins in November. In a video message posted Wednesday night, Plattner denied the rape allegation, said it was part of an effort to crush his campaign.
5: We live in a political system that is not built for normal people. It is a system that is built structurally to make sure that movements like ours cannot flourish. That if they begin to succeed, they can be crushed.
0: The main Democratic Party says it's planning a nominating convention of hundreds to choose a new Senate nominee. The party has until July 27th to name a candidate. Possible senatorial contenders include Maine Governor Janet Mills, Maine Secretary of State Shana Bellows, and Dr. Nirav Shah, a public health official who led Maine's response to COVID, as well as progressive Troy Jackson, a lifetime logger and former president of Maine's state Senate. In other Senate news, questions continue to swirl about Kentucky Senator Mitch McConnell's health. He's been hospitalized since June 14th. McConnell heads the Senate Defense Appropriations Subcommittee and is the former Senate Majority Leader. McConnell is set to retire after his term ends in January. On Wednesday, Kentucky's Democratic Governor, Andy Beshear, sent a letter to Senator McConnell demanding he provide a health update. Meanwhile, McConnell's wife, Elaine Chao, the former U.S. Labor and Transportation Secretary, has returned home from a trip to China. She had faced criticism for remaining in China after McConnell was hospitalized. In a statement, she wrote, quote, "The senator's health did not warrant an immediate return to the U.S., she said. A federal judge has ruled that E. Jean Carroll can collect $5.8 million from President Donald Trump. The money has been held in escrow since a jury found Trump sexually abused and defamed her. The judge's ruling comes a week after the U.S. Supreme Court declined to hear Trump's appeal of the verdict. E. Jean Carroll had sued Trump for sexually assaulting her in a department store dressing room in the 1990s. The family of Lorenzo Salgado Araujo is demanding an independent investigation into his death. The Mexican father was fatally shot in Houston, Texas, on Tuesday by an ICE agent who was driving an unmarked vehicle. Lorenzo Salgado Araujo had lived in the United States for decades and was driving a construction crew to a job site. His son, Ronaldo, spoke Wednesday.
6: He did not deserve to die. He did not deserve to be reduced to a headline of Mexican man shot and killed by ICE. He deserved to live a quiet life as Lorenzo Salgado Araujo, a husband, a father, and a job creator for dozens of men who also wanted the American dream.
7: That's right.
6: I would be doing his memory a disservice if I didn't recognize the other three men who were with him, one of which was my uncle. All three men were rounded up. I have not heard from them.
0: We'll go to Texas for more on the story later in the broadcast. In Tennessee, a DEA agent shot and killed a man at a Memphis motel Wednesday as members of a federal task force attempted to serve him an arrest warrant. The U.S. Marshals Service alleges the suspect had pointed a gun at agents. The victim has not been identified. It's the fourth deadly shooting by agents with the Trump administration's so-called Memphis Safe Task Force, which includes members of the Tennessee National Guard and officers from more than a dozen federal agencies. On Monday, two National Guard soldiers fatally shot 20-year-old Tyron Johnson as he was being pursued by Memphis police. His family's demanding video evidence corroborating the police claims that Johnson first attempted to fire a gun at the soldiers. Just weeks earlier, a Homeland Security special agent shot 25-year-old Jonah Neal in his Memphis home. Neal's family had called 911 to report he had a gun and was threatening to harm himself. He was pronounced dead at the scene. And on May 13th, the DEA agent fatally shot 41-year-old Darren Pegram as he worked his shift at a Memphis Burger King. Authorities say the officer opened fire after Pegram reached into his waistband for a gun. His family says he was unarmed and shot in the back. And a former Wisconsin County judge has been spared prison time after she was convicted in federal court of obstructing federal agents from arresting an undocumented immigrant. Hannah Dugan was accused of helping the immigrant leave her courtroom in April 2025 to avoid arrest by agents waiting in the hallway. Instead of serving prison time, former Judge Dugan was fined $5,000. And those are some of the headlines. This is Democracy Now!, democracynow.org, The War and Peace Report. I'm Amy Goodman. The United States bombed Iran for a second consecutive night after President Trump declared the ceasefire over. Blasts were reported in multiple cities, with the U.S. saying it had struck 90 targets across Iran, including sites along the Strait of Hormuz. Blasts were also reported near the Bushehr nuclear power plant. According to the Iranian health ministry, at least 14 people have been killed since the U.S. resumed its attacks. Another 78 people were wounded. Meanwhile, Iran says it's retaliated by attacking U.S. bases and strategic centers in Bahrain, Kuwait, and Qatar. In addition, Jordan's military said it intercepted 8 missiles in its airspace. Iran's chief negotiator, Mohammad Bagher Ghalibaf, says the United States, quote, still hasn't learned that bullying and breaking promises are no longer cost-free, unquote. On Wednesday, President Trump spoke at the NATO summit in Turkey and threatened to strike Iran's civilian infrastructure, saying, quote, they really deserve it, unquote. On the flight back to the United States, Trump spoke more about the U.S. attacks.
7: We just hit them very hard. And I say we hit them 20 to 1. Every time they hit us, we're going to hit them 20. And we did it last night. It did a little something today, but it was really retribution for last night. They hit actually 3 boats, not 2. And when they hit, we hit back much harder. We have many ways we can win, but we've already won militarily. They have very little. They have very little left, and they want to make a deal so badly. They called a little while ago. They want to make a deal so badly. I just don't know if they're worthy of making a deal. I don't know that they're going to honor the deal. That's the problem.
0: Meanwhile, during a press conference on Wednesday at the NATO summit, Trump mistakenly confused Iran and Japan.
1: I told this story yesterday. We had 111 missiles shot by the Islamic Republic of Japan.
0: President Trump was sitting next to the Ukrainian president, Volodymyr Zelensky, as he confused Iran and Japan and then referred to Zelensky as President Putin. We're joined now by Trita Parsi, Executive Vice President of the Quincy Institute for Responsible Statecraft. His latest piece on Substack headlined, How the U.S.-Iran Fight in the Strait of Hormuz Can Be Resolved Before It Blows Up the MOU. That's the memo of understanding. Trita, talk about what's happened and President Trump saying the ceasefire is over. What does this mean?
8: This is obviously a disastrous development and a huge risk to the survival of the MOU and the entire diplomatic track that could put an end to this war and also give birth to a completely different relationship between the United States and Iran if it was successful. I'm not entirely sure as to whether this is completely over or not, because at the end of the day, both countries are in dire need of an end to this war. We have seen an exchange of fire before, after which they did return to talks. But this time, obviously, it is worse because the United States is now escalating beyond just striking southern Iran, has also started striking civilian targets in other parts of Iran. And there's a significant risk, of course, that there will be massive further Iranian retaliation against this. What is really frustrating with all of this is that prior to all of this, after the first round of exchange of fire, the two sides were converging towards an understanding on how to handle the strait. The Iranians did not want to see any ships travel through any corridor of the strait without coordinating with them. That's their interpretation of the MOU. The U.S. has a different interpretation. But they were converging towards an understanding in which essentially, all ships would have to notify both the Iranians as well as one party in the GCC. And if that were to happen, both sides would essentially walk away and the strait would be open without any problems. But before they managed to get to that agreement, the Iranian funeral of the former supreme leader took place and talks were suspended. In the meantime, additional ships with their transporters off traveled through the southern corridor without coordinating with the Iranians. The Iranians gave them several warnings, eventually shot at them. And that's what then precipitated this exchange of fire that we see right now, in which the U.S. first struck Iran two nights ago and then again last night. But this has now gone to such a high level that it is much worse than the previous exchange and may very well be the end of the MOU altogether.
0: The front page of the New York Times says U.S. bombs Iran again as truce breaks down, Trump mulls blockade. Talk about exactly what that would mean. And that clip we just played of him saying he's going after the civilian infrastructure. We don't know how many people have died in Iran, but there are a number in these latest attacks. And then, of course, you have Bahrain, Kuwait, perhaps Jordan is saying that they intercepted Iranian missiles.
8: Yes, we have seen a pattern in which the Iranians do strike back at American bases in the region. I believe that last night they also struck at the base outside of Doha in Qatar. Creeping process back to the U.S. were to reimpose the blockade of the Persian Gulf, then we will see the Iranians probably not only closing the strait, but also pushing the Houthis to close the Red Sea as well. And that would not only be a return to war, but that would be a worse situation than what we saw before. Moreover, if Trump follows through on his threats of targeting energy infrastructure in Iran, that's when the Iranians are likely to start striking, not just at bases in the GCC countries, but at their energy infrastructure as well. And that would, again, make the situation worse than what it was during the war itself.
0: Now, apparently, Special Envoy Steve Witkoff, Jared Kushner, Trump's son-in-law, who's being massively protested in Albania for his and Ivanka Trump's development project with the Albanian government on an island there, are in Geneva, although the high-stakes talks there, apparently, are for Russia's invasion of Ukraine.
8: Yes. I'm sorry.
0: That's old information. But let me go to a clip of President Trump describing to reporters the kind of airstrikes and damage he's considering in Iran, what I was talking about earlier.
7: Look, we're not attacking at the highest level. The highest level of the bridges, they're which we can knock down. I would say in one day we knock down every single bridge in Iran. There's not a thing they can do about it. Their electric manufacturing facilities, right? Their electric plants where they make their electricity in there. We will, if we have to, we'll take them out. I don't want to do that, but if we have to, we'll take them out. They have desalinization plants. We'll take them out if we have to. I hate to do that. That's probably the one I would like not to do least. We attacked Kharg Island last night. We knocked out a piece. I said, don't touch the oil, because maybe we'll take over Kharg Island. You know, we may take over Kharg Island. There's not a thing they can do about it.
0: So, Trita Parsi, President Trump also referred to the people that are negotiating as scum. He was asked by reporters why he is saying that now, given he didn't say that before, and he boasted about taking out the first level of Iranian negotiators and the second level of Iranian negotiators, and now he's on the third level, I think he said.
8: First of all, I think it's important to recognize that a lot of these different things that Trump is threatening are war crimes, taking out the civilian infrastructure, desalination plants, etc. All of this would constitute war crimes. And of course, we already have seen plenty of war crimes in this war already. Again, if the United States were to go in that direction, it's important to note Trump made similar threats during the war and stopped short of doing it and executing it. And the key reason for that is, if the United States were to do this, the Iranians likely will retaliate against similar targets in the GCC countries. And if you go after the energy infrastructure in the GCC countries, then we're not just talking about an oil crisis as a result of a bottleneck in the Persian Gulf and in the Strait, but a production problem, which would take much longer to recover from and most likely would throw the entire global economy into a recession. And this is the key reason as to why he didn't do it last time, probably the reason why he won't do it this time either. But the threats themselves, nevertheless, are further undermining the atmosphere that is necessary to be able to make diplomacy work and ultimately lead to a deal. Now, the Iranian attacks against the ship from the U.S. perspective is also actions that are undermining that atmosphere. But this is escalating at a speed at this point, in which is very different from the last escalation, but also one that makes it much more difficult to find an exit ramp from.
0: I also wanted to ask you about a CNN expose, more about the Manab Girls School, where over 175 people were killed, overwhelmingly little girls going to school. CNN reporting that military officials knew within days that, quote, senior U.S. military commanders bypassed warnings and critical databases, that intelligence about potential targets in Iran was severely out of date, and approved some strikes anyway, including the strike on the school. Unnamed sources also cited to CNN that Defense Secretary Pete Hegseth's previous decision to cut the civilian harm mitigation and response staff at the Pentagon by over 90%, only one full-time staffer was left to work with development strike teams. Can you talk about the ongoing significance of this? Because we're talking about the U.S. continuing to strike Iran now.
8: Yeah, this is one of the darkest moments of American military history, I would say, in recent history, what happened to the schools in Minab and the young schoolgirls who were all killed. And we've seen how that had a profound impact on the Iranians. This is all part of a larger effort by Secretary of War Hegseth, in which he wants to undo the norms around the use of force, what he calls no longer fighting woke wars, essentially taking away most of the guardrails that have been put into place by the United States itself over the course of the last couple of decades after the Second World War to protect civilians in war. Now, there's a systematic effort, both by the Israelis and by the United States under Pete Hegseth, to undo these norms and make it permissible to do things that over the course of the last couple of decades have been considered unlawful in war. And this is one of the first examples, the results of something like that, in which after cutting so many people who would actually review these things, going through all the type of mechanisms and protocols to make sure that these targets were not going to be civilian, after having undone that, we've seen the direct result of it. And it's important to also understand, this happened on the first day of the war. This was not after 2 weeks, not after 2 months, in which statistically something atrocious could happen. This happened on the very first day of the war. And I think it is an indication of the direction we will be going in if this is not reversed, if these efforts to undo these norms around the use of force are not undone.
0: Finally, the funeral of Khamenei. How massive it's been, millions of people going from Iran to Iraq. And if you can talk about the significance, what this means for the future of Iran.
8: One thing I think we saw through these funeral proceedings, particularly the massive crowds that were also showing up in Iraq, is the influence that Iran has in the region, particularly in the Shia community, but not just limited to that. This is something that I think is consistently underestimated in Washington, in which it is not fully appreciated the degree to which Iran is interconnected and has massive influence in many of the neighboring countries. And as a result, any effort to try to completely isolate Iran and cut it off from the rest of the region is not going to work and has not worked so far. And I think the funeral proceedings in Iraq in particular showed what an impossible task that is, and one reason as to why that approach needs to be set aside, because the end result of it is now become clear. That type of an effort of isolating Iran only leads to a war. And we've already seen what a disastrous outcome that war would be.
0: I want to thank you for being with us, Trita Parsi, Executive Vice President of the Quincy Institute for Responsible Statecraft. We'll link to your piece on Substack headlined How the U.S.-Iran Fight in the Strait of Hormuz can be resolved before it blows up the MOU. Coming up, we go to Houston, Texas, where a family and community are reeling after ICE agents shot and killed Lorenzo Salgado Araujo, a 52-year-old father of three U.S. citizens. He's been in the United States for decades. Stay with us.

0: Oleada, performed by Julieta Venegas in our Democracy Now! Studio. This is Democracy Now!, democracynow.org. I'm Amy Goodman. In Texas, immigration and civil rights advocacy groups are demanding an independent investigation into the fatal shooting of Lorenzo Salgado Araujo, a Mexican immigrant and father of three U.S. citizens who was killed by an ICE agent in Houston during an attempted traffic stop. He'd been living in the United States for nearly 35 years. Lorenzo Salgado Araujo worked in construction. On Tuesday morning, he was starting his workday by picking up other workers in Magnolia Park, historically Latino neighborhood, when ICE targeted him. This is his son speaking at a news conference Wednesday.
1: I want to tell you about my dad. He was a hardworking family man who never wanted his name to be known by anyone outside of his family. He wanted nothing else in life but to provide for his wife and see his sons become great people. He was also a man of routine. For the majority of the last 35 years of his life in the United States, he began the day the same way and always ended it by coming home, sitting on the porch, eating a hearty meal made by my mother, going to sleep, and doing it all over again the next day. Let me tell you about my father's last day alive, with as much detail as possible, because it's vividly replaying in my head over and over again. At 5 a.m., my mom and dad woke up before the rest of the world did. My dad brushed his teeth, he showered. My mom cooked him a huge meal for him to eat that day. At 5:50, my dad got dressed, grabbed his lunch and coffee, hugged and kissed my mom goodbye, slipped on his hat for the day, loaded his lunch, his work boots, his coffee, in his work van. He patted our dog on his head goodbye and drove off to pick up his crew for work. At 6:45 a.m., he should have been picking up the last of his guys before heading to North Houston to finish up construction on some houses. 5 minutes later, unbeknownst to me, at 6:55, unbeknownst to all of us, my dad had been shot inside his van near the intersection of Wayside and Canal by ICE agents in unmarked cars.
0: That's Ronaldo Salgado, the son of Lorenzo Salgado Araujo. Ronaldo also said that the three other people in the car, including his uncle, were taken into custody and have not been heard from since. Following the shooting, ICE claims Salgado Araujo had ignored verbal commands and rammed their vehicle, and that an agent fired on him in self-defense. Local elected officials and civil rights advocates are demanding the release of the video footage in an independent investigation. This is Roman Palomares, the national president of LULAC, that's the League of United Latin American Citizens, speaking at Wednesday's news conference in Houston.
2: We are here today because in the absence of facts from Immigration and Customs Enforcement, ICE, we are left with no choice but to conclude that a man was unlawfully killed on the streets of Houston yesterday morning, barely 24 hours ago. His name was Lorenzo Salgado Araujo. Say his name because no one else, ICE does not want you to say that name. Today, we stand here as a community and we demand, okay? LULAC today is demanding. Okay. We are not asking, we're not requesting, we are demanding the truth. It is unacceptable, it is un-American to use lethal force against a human being, then lock away the evidence, hide the video, silence the record, and expect his family, the people of Houston, and the American public to simply nod and say, "We believe you," because we don't. We do not believe you. You have not earned that trust. ICE has not earned that trust from the American people. Your pattern has been one of inaccuracies, of prejudicial leaks before the facts are known, of twisting the narrative to fit your version of events.
0: The fatal shooting of Lorenzo Salgado Araujo came on the six-month anniversary of the ICE killing of Renee Good in Minneapolis. For more, we go to Houston to speak with Cesar Espinosa, executive director of the civil rights group FIEL immigrant families and students in the fight. He was at Wednesday's news conference. Thanks for joining us. Our deepest condolences for the whole community. Cesar, talk about what you know and how the federal government has responded. Why haven't you been able to see the video of what happened?
3: Well, I mean, it's been really complicated. And we've seen time and time again, after ICE does these killings, after they do these acts, which they start, by the way, all of a sudden, you know, everything is hush-hush. They don't want to release anything. We don't even know if there's body cam footage that exists because ICE agents are not mandated to wear body cameras or have them running. And so there's, or at this point, there's, and being this soon, there's so many questions that are left unanswered. And at the end of the day, the community, the family, and the United States and every single person in this country deserves an answer.
0: If you can talk about what Rinaldo said, that his father was being followed by unmarked cars, likely afraid for his life, that if he had known he was being followed by law enforcement, he would have followed the protocol, but he had no idea what was going on.
3: Amy, we hear this all the time. People are saying, well, why don't people comply? Why don't they just stop? But I want people to put themselves in these immigrants' shoes or these people. They all of a sudden, they are being approached by unmarked vehicles. These vehicles many times, often, start ramming vehicles, trying to get them to stop, trying to get them, force them to stop. And when people jump out, they're not wearing insignia, you know, saying federal agents or ICE or a badge. They're wearing, a lot of the times, plain clothing with vests that just say police. I mean, we've heard in this entire time that there's people impersonating ICE agents and things like that. So I cannot imagine the fear that a lot of people feel when they are being persecuted by somebody that's unknown. And I ask people, you know, put yourself in these folks' shoes and ask yourself, how would you react?
0: So, Cesar, there were three other people in the vehicle with Lorenzo, reportedly rounded up after the fatal shooting. Where are they? Who are they?
3: We know that one of them is Lorenzo's brother, or, you know, Ronaldo's uncle. The other two gentlemen, we don't know who they are, and we don't know where they are at right now. As it happens a lot of the times with immigrants, once they get put into the system, it can take anywhere from 48 to 72 hours to sometimes even weeks for us to be able to find them. What we have heard, though, from, and it's very troubling to hear this from some of the other family members, is that they're being told to sign voluntary departures. They're being told to, you know, cooperate with the version that ICE has released so that, you know, they can basically, threatening them, they're going to file charges if they don't. Or that they're going to be deported expeditiously. And what we fear is that this is another effort from ICE to cover up something that they did very, very wrong.
0: And finally, if you can talk about the rising deployment of federal immigrant agents to Houston and surrounding areas and the role of the Trump ally, the Texas governor, Greg Abbott.
3: Well, you know, one of the things that we've seen over the last year and a half is we've really seen a vamping up of state troopers and forces that are mandated by the governor of Texas trying to emulate what the federal government is doing. And we've seen that rise in our area. In the last couple of weeks, we had heard reports of more ICE sightings, and it was just a matter of time before this happened. And we don't want these things to happen. We don't, you know, it's unfathomable what this family is going through. And our condolences go to to Lorenzo's family. But at the end of the day, we must do everything we can to make sure that they get the transparency and justice that they deserve.
0: Cesar Espinosa, Executive Director of FIEL, Immigrant Families and Students in the Fight, speaking to us from Houston. We're going to stay in Texas. This is Democracy Now!, democracynow.org. I'm Amy Goodman. As we continue on the issue of immigration enforcement, we're going to talk to about the family of Geraldo Lunas Campos. He was a 55-year-old Cuban immigrant whose death in ICE custody was ruled a likely homicide. The family is suing four guards and the companies that oversaw Camp East Montana, a sprawling immigration detention tent camp at the Fort Bliss military base in El Paso, Texas, at the time of Campos's death. The Washington Post reports his family seeking more than $1 million in damages from Acquisition Logistics, the company that oversaw Camp East Montana when Campos was killed, Akima, which employed the guards accused of killing Campos, and Nana Regional Corporation, Akima's parent company. Earlier this year, an autopsy report released by El Paso County Medical Examiner's Office concluded Campos died from asphyxia caused by neck and torso compression, ruling his death a homicide. Before his death, Campos had complained of not getting the right dosage of medication to treat his bipolar disorder and anxiety. He'd also expressed having suicidal thoughts, but instead of receiving proper care, Campos was placed in solitary confinement where guards shackled and handcuffed him, repeatedly putting pressure on his neck and chest until his body went limp. For more, we go to Philadelphia, where we're joined by Perla Treviso, reporter with the ProPublica Texas Tribune Investigative Unit. Her recent piece headlined, "He Didn't Need to Die: How an Immigration Detention Center Repeatedly Failed to Address a Mental Health Crisis." Perla, thank you so much for joining us. Tell us what you know.
4: Yeah, so we thank you for having me, first of all. We've reviewed nearly 300 pages of an extended medical examiner report that has not been published or had not been published before. And in it, you know, as you mentioned, we had heard that Geraldo had continued to ask for his medication. That's actually what led to the altercation, according to witnesses, the day he died. But for the first time, we can see in writing how, you know, we counted at least 8 times from the day he entered Camp East Montana in September to the day he died. He had requested medication that was helping him, you know, with his anxiety, with depression, that would help him sleep better. And yet he was not getting it, including in one of the medical notes. A medical provider notes that it's on November 10th, and he hadn't received his medication since November 6th. We also see that there was a previous suicide attempt in October, and we include more details in the story. But basically, you know, he had been put in segregation. He had tied a bed sheet to his, you know, wrapped it around his neck, and they were able to talk him out of it. And one of the medical experts we talked to said that, you know, that he, based on the notes, it seems that that case was minimized instead of taken as seriously as it should have. Mm.
0: So the coroner found homicide by asphyxiation. Explain how Geraldo Lunas Campos died.
4: Yeah, so what we know, again, the FBI is actually investigating the case. So, you know, there's still a lot of details that should be coming out. But what we know from witness statements and what has been reported is that he was brought into the segregation unit. They say that he grew combative. Once they were about to go in, he refused. Witnesses say that they believe he was shackled. There were several guards. They took him down. And as you said, asphyxia. So it means like they put some pressure on his chest and he stopped breathing. Then medical providers were called. Nurses arrived. Eventually they called 911. 911 came and they tried to do CPR and revive him. But at that point, it was too late.
0: Mm. If you can talk about the medical providers who work there and now who the family is suing, the levels of responsibility here and what they're suing for.
4: So they're suing the guards that you mentioned and the companies. I think, you know, it's been very hard to get information from people who work at the facility. And you have the main contractor that you mentioned, Acquisition, who has been since replaced, and then contractors under them that, you know, take care of cleaning, food, medical. We've tried to reach, you know, for months to people who either work there or work there. They've been signing non-disclosure agreements. We weren't able to reach most of them. We were able to talk to one, a medical provider who used to work at the facility, as well to a current government official. And I think, you know, one of the biggest takeaways for us is that from the very beginning, you could see that there were concerns about mental health and suicides. Very early on, you start getting calls to 911 talking about people who try to commit suicide. And this, you know, the workers, they're not, the medical providers are not part of the lawsuit, but, you know, what our understanding is that they were complaining about, based on this calls, that sometimes they didn't have oxygen, they didn't have AKG paper, that they were having minimum resources. So we know from the beginning that the facility was not fully equipped to deal with the issues that it was facing.
0: Talk about the companies that are being sued, all the different levels of the sprawling detention camp.
4: So acquisition, I mean, you know, most of the companies have not had prior experience dealing with detention centers. So this was a Department of Defense or War contract. Acquisition was the one that was hired. It was a small company out of Virginia. I think a really veteran-owned, had gotten them in contract. Akima is a company that mostly is known for guard services. So they were providing the guard services for Camp East Ventana as well as other detention centers. Loyal Source is not part of the lawsuit, but Loyal Source is a company that was providing the medical care. And so, yes, I think you the issue with private detention is that you have multiple players that each play a role in, and in this case, you know, all of the families decided to sue some of them, including the main contractor. And as you mentioned, the guards that we know were directly involved with the moment he died.
0: Perla, we're going to link to your piece. Perla Treviso is reporter with the ProPublica Texas Tribune Investigative Unit. Her recent piece headlined, "He Didn't Need to Die, How an Immigration Detention Center Repeatedly Failed to Address a Mental Health Crisis." Joining us from Philadelphia. This is Democracy Now!, democracynow.org. Could the Albanian government fall over massive protests that are taking place there called the Flamingo Revolution over a deal the Albanian government made with Jared Kushner and Ivanka Trump for a luxury resort on an Albanian island? Stay with us.

0: That was Joan Baez singing Joe Hill in 2005 at Camp Casey in Crawford, Texas. This is Democracy Now!, democracynow.org. I'm Amy Goodman. We end today's show with the latest from Albania, where thousands have taken to the streets in the capital, Tirana, for over a month in the biggest unrest since the collapse of communism 30 years ago. The so-called Flamingo Revolution began last month over environmental and transparency concerns related to the development of a multi-billion-dollar luxury resort linked to President Trump's daughter Ivanka Trump and her husband Jared Kushner. The massive development would turn an abandoned Soviet weapons base known as Sazan into a luxury island resort and threaten one of the last wild areas and its lagoon that hosts more than 2,500 species. What began as an environmental protest has turned to anger at the entire political system. Over the July 4th weekend, tens of thousands of protesters took to the streets of Albania's capital, Tirana.
1: It's been too long with this kind of political culture, where the prime minister and the political parties of this country think they can do anything. There are no barriers to what they think is acceptable in politics. I'm here because I want an end to this Machiavellian political culture where power and greed justify anything.
0: As calls mount for the resignation of the Albanian prime minister, who won a fourth term last year, he's refused to budge on the Kushner-Trump-linked development. This is Prime Minister Rama speaking to Reuters last month, defending the luxury resort project.
2: It has never been a question if this will go ahead or not. This is a blessing for the country. An investment of 4 billion euro in a country that has 27

0: You can talk about these massive protests, why they're called the Flamingo Revolution, and what this island is all about, and what Jared Kushner and Ivanka Trump's interest is here.
1: Thank you, Amy. So the reason why it's called the Flamingo Revolution, it relates to the fact that part of the project for the development of the resort is the lagoon, where many flamingos visit every year, and which had to be removed from an area that is environmentally protected with a special law in 2024 in order for the project to carry on. Today is actually the 40th continued day of protests in Tirana. And what started as a wish, let's say, by Ivanka Trump and Jared Kushner to, let's say, invest in the island of Sazan as well as the lagoon, precipitated into a protest that has the potential, we feel, to bring down the government, and not just the government of Prime Minister Edi Rama, but the whole system that has been built for the past 35 years in Albania.
0: Mm. And explain who Prime Minister Rama is.
1: So the story involves, let's say, money laundering from drug traffickers, the stripping away of property rights of local residents, as well as environmental destruction. Because the resort in this lagoon in Zvernec is a typical case of touristic mega resorts along the Albanian coastline, as well as skyscrapers in the city center, designed by famous international architects, but allegedly used for money laundering by drug traffickers. Prime Minister Edi Rama is at the same time head of this National Council on Territory Planning, which means that he's the one that signs all these construction permits. And this special anti-corruption unit that we have recently in Albania has issued 20 arrest warrants for people related to drug trafficking who have acquired more than 1 million square meters of construction permits by Edi Rama. At the same time as what I would call a process of accumulation of wealth by disappropriation of local residents who are stripped by their property claims, either by falsifying documents, such as the case of Zvernec, in which the person who claims to be the rightful owner is actually under investigation for drug trafficking and living in the United States, or through this special law on strategic investors, as it's called, through which the government can strip away the property rights for the benefit of the country, all the while destroying the environment. As I mentioned earlier, that is why there were these amendments made in 2024 to remove this lagoon area from the environmentally protected areas of Albania in order to pave the way, let's say, for this construction project.
0: Before we end, I want to bring in Bora Mema, longtime labor organizer, researcher and activist. If you can talk about the violence that the protesters have been left with and the fact that the Prime Minister, Edi Rama, says that this project, the Trump-Kushner project, is going to happen.
2: Hello. So as it was mentioned before, this is a project that is being influenced not just by Jared Kushner and Ivanka Trump, but also it's a money laundering operation, international money laundering operation. And of course, that the Prime Minister Edi Rama will say this not just because he wants to still be in power and to hold his position, but also due to the fact that many foreign and not only interests are engaged in this, are engaged and involved in this process. When it comes to the violence of the process, the protest, it was not only in the first day when the community protesters and different activists were protesting in the fences that were enclosed in the area of Zvernec, which is a protected area, but also part of it belongs to the community, where one of the community members was dragged down by private security and a gun was held in his hand and the police was not intervening, which shows where the state police loyalty lies. And it's not with the Albanian people and it's not with the law, but it's with the ones who actually are dispossessing us from our private, our public lands, and our

0: environment and islands or natural protected areas. There was also a protest held just last week at the Parliament of Albania, where some protesters were throwing eggs at the MPs' cars because the MPs of the both main political parties, such as the Socialist Party or the Democratic Party, they are both pro supporting Trump's and Kushner's project in Albania. So after this, the police used this as an excuse to attack and to violently intervene and arrest. And not only this, but there were cases of protesters being arrested and beaten up in the police stations, which is a breach of human rights. There are many institutions, international organizations, but also our MP or other activists who are trying to engage with this. I believe that Edi Rama is going to say this due to the fact that he's actually in his worst political position he has ever been in the last 3 decades, that he's actually in power in Albania in different positions. I believe that the protests will go on and the people are very determined. So whatever he's saying, if not tomorrow, but quite soon, this is going to be the end of Edi Rama's political career, but of a whole political system, which is actually serving to the oligarchy. If I can just add
1: We're going to
0: something
1: have to leave it there because the show is ending. I want to thank you both for being with us. Bora Mema, longtime labor organizer and founding member of the Lëvizje Bashkë Party, and Redi Muçi, member of the Albanian parliament representing Tirana. That does it for our show. I'll be in Kansas City on July 17th and 18th for the screening of Steal the Story, Please at the Glenwood Arts Theater in Overland Park. Check our website at democracynow.org. I'm Amy Goodman. Thanks so much for joining us.

And that was a rare track by Lemaditzi Talili from Malagasy Music on WFVR LP South Royalton, African Music in My Bones with Rebecca Began. And I would like to thank our members, such a solid support, as well as some of our sponsors. I'd like to thank the Upper Pass Beer Company, Crossroads Bar and Grill, Hoyt's Healing Hands for acupressure and massage, Dave Mascavita, the South Royalton Market, our own neighborhood grocery store, Daniel Leibowitz, and the Vermont Law and Graduate School, making this community radio possible. And today, we're going to have a listen to music from Madagascar, things I haven't played before, some artists I have over the years with different music. Here is D. Gary, very famous, been around for a good 30 years, master guitarist, innovative. This is Bete Potepo, which means I'm the one.

Tariqa is a band that has been around also a long time, 30 years, since the 90s. Earlier form was, it was called Tariqa Sami. Then as musicians changed, it just became Tariqa. Here is Tairo Marovana, which basically means learning. Very and really interesting piece.

0: 하나를 왜?
1: 해?
0: 흰자 하나를 왜?
1: 해?
0: 흰자 하나를 왜?
1: 해?
0: 흰자 하나를 왜?
1: 해?
0: 흰자 하나를 왜?
1: 해?
0: 흰자 하나를 왜?
1: 해?
0: 흰자 하나를 왜?
1: 해?

And this band has been very dedicated to playing traditional Malagasy instruments, as are most of the groups that I'm featuring today. Here is Rako Tofra, an elder flautist by this time, with a very famous popular singer Rossi, Jeffy Jeffy, and I don't know quite what that means. I can't find it.

And he has played flute for decades. And you can say you heard it here on Royalton Community Radio 96.5 on your local FM. All volunteer DJs with all kinds of shows, dedicated playlists. WFVR.org for streaming, replay a show, or catch up on a show if you didn't get to hear it all. Drive around in your car, keep local. Here's another one by De Gary Mpiarakombi, and this is about the Zebu or cattle herder.

And here is the Rabino group with Fambolena Eto Madagasikara. Madagasikara, the traditional way of saying Madagascar. And this is about the tropical farmland. It's another song about the island. Madagasikara. I gotta get it right.

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1: Rossi is an acclaimed singer and songwriter and also a cultural icon. He might be the most popular musician, most well known on the island. He blended languages, traditional instruments, and he's credited with bringing the kabosi, or the traditional guitar, into the electronic age. And African percussion. So let's have a listen. I have played him over the years a lot, many different things. Here's one more.

If there is Rossi, there is also Dodobe, who took a traditional rhythm, Salagese, and turned it into a modern pop dance vehicle with great success, and it's still very popular, and he's still very popular. Let's see, he's about 70 now. I think his heyday might have been the early aughts, 90s, early aughts, teens, but still going strong. Here are two from him, Tia Anozao, I Love You, and Alima, a woman's name.

Music from Madagascar, Madagascara. Mostly focusing on traditional instruments and bands that have cultivated that on today's show. WFVR LP South Royalton, closing out with one by Tiana Arabena. Congratulations.

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Tom Healy here. A pleasure to be with you, as always. Very much enjoy coming to the studio on a Thursday afternoon, because there's so much music and so little time. So we heard from one of our birthday celebrants today, the American composer David Diamond, born on this date. What date was that? Oh, born on this date in 1915. Very respected symphonist and educator in American music during the first year of the 20th century. We heard the Seattle Symphony Orchestra under the direction of Gerald Schwartz. Right into some more new music. We're going to hear a complete performance of the Béla Bartók composition called Music for Strings, Percussion and Celesta. Composed later in Bartók's life. He born in 1881, passed in 1945. But certainly here was an opportunity for him to explore, along with other composers, some of the newer sounds that were possible, challenging audiences and instrumentalists alike. And we have not only a string orchestra, but we have a pianist, and we have the Celestia, as I mentioned, the percussionists. And this is all being put together by the Chicago Symphony Orchestra under the direction of Antal Doráty. Bartók's Music for Strings, Percussion, and Celesta.

Composed in the year 1936, premiered in January of 1937 by the orchestra for which it was commissioned, Paul Sacher and the Basel Chamber Orchestra. We just heard a performance of the Béla Bartók music for strings, percussion, and celesta. And that was Rafael Kubelik. This was recorded on a quarter-inch tape using Ampex tape recorders, and here's a remarkable factoid. A single U47 Telefunken microphone, one microphone, recorded in Orchestra Hall, Chicago, in 1951. Rafael Kubelik and the Chicago Symphony Orchestra. And you are listening to the Concert Music Safari, heard here every week at this time on Your Voice for South Royalton Community Radio. 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Lots of information there about our programs and programmers and the events page, which is very helpful here in the summertime, but in any other time, if you're planning a visit to our area, the Upper White River Valley watershed.

0: Well, hello there. 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
1: 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Because without our underwriters, it would be difficult, nay, I'd say impossible, for us to be broadcasting high atop Magic Mountain from the Jim Rooney Long Run Studios. The Concert Music Safari is underwritten by Outpatch and the Seven Stars Arts Center, also by the Vermont Law and Graduate School, Soliflect, and the South Royalton Market. Thank you to those institutions and individuals and businesses. Thank you also to Daniel Leibovitz and the Upper Pass Beer Company. Lots of birthdays in this week of July, and the next birthday celebrant, Gustav Mahler, born on July 7th of 1860. Gustav Mahler started writing his songs called Songs of a Wayfarer, song cycle, using Mahler's own texts. And it seems that the impetus of this work was he was suffering from a broken heart, having been rejected by the actress Johanna Richter. And he wrote the poems in the style of songs from the folk poetry anthology Des Knaben Wunderhorn. This song cycle is four songs. The translations are the first song being When My Sweetheart Is Married. The second is I Went This Morning Over the Field. Third, I Have a Gleaming Knife. And the final, the fourth song, The Two Blue Eyes of My Beloved. This is an older performance recorded in 1952 in London with the fabulous baritone Dietrich Fischer-Dieskau and the Philharmonic Orchestra under the direction of Wilhelm Furtwängler. The music of Gustav Mahler, Songs of a Wayfarer.

The song cycle by Gustav Mahler, Songs of a Wayfarer. We heard a performance by the baritone Dietrich Fischer-Dieskau and the Philharmonia Orchestra under the direction of Wilhelm Furtwängler. And we are into the second hour of Concert Music Safari, heard here every week at this time on Your Voice for South Royalton Community Radio. 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
1: Now we turn to the music of another birthday celebrant this week, born on the 6th of July. July 1898, the German/Austrian composer Hans Eisler, known primarily for his work in film scores, soundtracks. He was a sort of a prodigy, but he was born under circumstances where his parents couldn't actually afford music lessons, so he studied on his own. And eventually making a name for himself Sorry, my notes are a little discombobulated. Made a name for himself, just like Kurt Weill did, setting the texts. Oh boy. Sorry, setting the text of Bertolt Brecht. I should say Brecht. He wrote chamber music. He wrote lots of songs. I thought we would... the most compelling... He immigrated to the United States after leaving... after his music was being banned in Nazi Germany. Ended up moving to the United States and settling in California, where he had a very successful career in Hollywood doing film scores. Quite popular, quite successful. But then his promising career in the U.S. was interrupted by the Cold War. He was one of the first artists placed on the Hollywood blacklist by the film studio bosses. He was accused while being interrogated by the House Committee on Un-American Activities. He was accused of being the Karl Marx of music and the chief Soviet agent in Hollywood. I mean, he was a card-carrying member of the Communist Party, but the communists weren't really welcome in Nazi Germany. Anyway, even back then, they didn't really know what a communist was. So he was deported in 1948 and settled in Prague. So a couple of songs and then a portion of his violin sonata. Please enjoy the music of Hans Eisler.

The music of Hans Eisler. We heard concluding the second and third movements of the Sonata for Violin and Piano. Hernán Erez, the violin soloist. And Haggai Shaham, the pianist. Before that, the soprano Anne-Sophie von Otter doing two songs from Eisler's The Hollywood Songbook. And Miss von Otter was accompanied by the Salon Orchestra of the Komische Oper Berlin under the direction of Adam Benzwi. Always a challenge when I don't practice. Thanks for tuning into the Voice of South Royalton Community Radio, WFVRLP, South Royalton Free Vermont Radio at 96.5 on your FM dial, and we stream online at royaltonradio.org. And once again, I'd like to thank the underwriters of this program. And they include the Upper Pass Beer Company and Daniel Leibovitz, the South Royalton Market, and Soloflect. 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

The rousing final movement of the tone poem Mavlast. The composer is Smetana. Again, the Chicago Symphony Orchestra under the direction of Raphael Kubelik. Bringing us to the final work of the afternoon and a birthday. A birthday that is actually being celebrated today, probably in Italy and many other places where there are music festivals happening. Ottorino Respighi, the Italian composer. He is mostly known for his, again, these expansive tone poems. They're not symphonies so much as they are expressions, impressionistic music of scenes and places. And I've decided to play for you The Fountains of Rome, which was originally... he was born on this date, by the way, in 1879. In 1917, he premiered this work along with a performance of a Wagner piece that, for some reason, really upset the crowd. And this was many years after Wagner was well established. Kind of strange. Let's see. But the turning point in Respighi's career arrived in February in 1918, when the conductor Arturo Toscanini asked him to select a composition to be performed in a series of 12 concerts in Milan, and he reluctantly picked Fountains of Rome, which had only been performed previously at the 1917 premiere, but the concerts were a huge success and placed Respighi as one of the leading Italian composers of the early 20th century. The work is in four movements. The titles of the movements, The Fountain of Valleguila at Dawn, the Triton Fountain in the early morning, the Trevi Fountain at midday, and last but not least, the Fountain of the Via Medici at sunset. A performance by the London Symphony Orchestra under the direction of István Kertész. Fountains of Rome by Ottorino Respighi.

WFVRLPFM, Free Vermont Radio, on the banks of the White River, on the edge of Vermont Law School, in the heart of Vermont. And that was Chris Thiele doing Bach, right, Tom? And, yeah, he's a talented guy, that Chris Thiele. Love his work. I never listened to, does he still do that Sunday show that replaced Prairie Home Companion on Sundays on NPR? Gonna have to check that out again. This is my so-called radio show. I am not your normal host. Morgan Haynes, of course, is that person. My name is Jamie Gage. I host Green Mountain Global on Mondays, but today it's a special treat to be able to be substituting for Ms. Haynes, as it were, who is out and about on this beautiful Thursday afternoon, 4 o'clock. We're going to be doing some 90s stuff, some 90s existential angst, I think, as the show's theme goes, and bringing you some stuff from, all kinds of folks, Joan Osborne and Leonard Cohen, Cowboy Junkies, some Nine Inch Nails, and some Radiohead, some Hole, and this band, who was, I'll play a couple from these guys, I'll play just one right now, but this second album of theirs in the mid to late 90s was a staple in my world for quite a while. Very emotional music. Headed up by Adam Duritz, the singer-songwriter extraordinaire, who definitely provided a soundtrack for me for my 90s existential angst. Counting Crows. I start it right off with the first song from their second album. This is Catapult.

Fish with Run Like an Antelope. I had forgotten how long that song was and may have chosen something else if I had remembered, because it's a little too much of a certain flavor of 90s. I enjoyed Fish in the early 90s, really the late 80s. Before they made it big, I can remember in northern Vermont going to a couple house parties in Jericho and Jeffersonville, and then down at Lake Cosseuna. Early 90s, late 80s. Anyway, the boys from Vermont. Before that, we had Cowboy Junkies with an album that came out actually in 1989, but it's very emblematic of the 90s for me. Misguided Angel from that beautiful first album they did, the Trinity Session. And we started off with Catapult from The Counting Crows. WFER, this is my so-called radio show. I am Morgan Haynes in the driver's seat, as it were. It's been a few years since I've had to hand back juice boxes to the kids, but I know Morgan is still doing that. I think I saw her in Walking the Town of Randolph, maybe, with two of her three kids a couple days ago. When was I there? Yesterday or the day? I don't know. Anyway, she is off today, so I am trying my best to fill in and bring in my own brand of existential angst. Let's get back after it here. We're all 90s here. You know, I did a search for, I actually do have a double album by Michelle Schacht, who is one of the better songwriters from the 90s, and she virtually disappeared. And I forget the story why, but she exploded on the scene, was a great songwriter. And anyway, I was going to see what I could find on the interwebs, and looks like she scrubbed her collection from the Spotify world, which, you know, is okay, because Spotify, you know, they don't, well, anyway, we don't want to talk about them, but so I'm not going to probably bring you much from her, but I am going to bring you this band, who was among the biggest rock and roll bands of the 90s, talking about REM. Their really big album were in the 80s and 90s, and this is just on the cusp of the 90s. From Green, here is a remastered version of World Leader Pretend.

0: Alanis Morissette there with Forgiven off her blockbuster Jagged Little Pill album. Going back to 95 on that one. Radiohead before that with Climbing Up the Walls, which sounded totally different here than I remember hearing it in years past. Joan Osborne before that. What a great, great opening first album Relish was. Full hour, 12 songs. Average song is, 5 minutes? Just 12 songs, but boy, it packed a punch. What an incredible album. And that was Crazy Baby. And starting off REM with World Leader Pretend. This is my so-called radio show. I am not Morgan Haynes. I am Jamie Gage, substituting for Morgan. And as is our Thursday afternoon, I thought I heard the door. And maybe the footsteps are coming up for John Scott, Two Scoops Duffy, who used to, at one point, during one of my tenures at Green Mountain Global, he was before my show, so I'd always come in and start my show after him. But it's like old times.
1: Well, look who it is.
0: It's like old times. Here he is. Look at who it is. I was just saying that I used to come in at the end of your show, and now I'm substituting for Morgan and coming in at the beginning of your show. John Scott, Two Scoops Duffy, coming in here with Hannah Handy and me. That's hard to say. My goodness. And last week I heard Morgan say that he's celebrating his 49th wedding anniversary coming up. That's remarkable. The man looks less than 49, so I don't know how he started his marriage when he was a baby, but I guess, you know, who am I to judge? Hey, I want to thank some folks for this here show, because we have underwriters, and my so-called radio show is brought to you by Tunbridge Public Library, Outpatch, South Royalton Market, Bale. That's building a local economy, of course. Vermont Law and Graduate School, Dave Mascavetta, and Stratford Organic Creamery. Thank you. Well, let's get here to the last block of music here. It is 4:49, coming up on the drive time hour. I'm going to give you a band that also broke out in the shadow of Nirvana in the 90s, and a lot of controversy about this performer, but I really enjoyed this first album of theirs as well. Talking about Hole and Courtney Love, whose aunt was an incredible fiction writer too. Paula Fox, as I recall. It's been a few years, but anyway, here is the fifth track from Live Through This, the Hole album, and this is Jennifer's Body.

And you are listening to my so-called radio hour, and this is a song that was made famous in the movie Natural Born Killers in 1994, and of course the artist is Leonard Cohen, but it being a song called The Future, I figured I'd give you the future version of this from Teddy Thompson, the son of Richard and Linda Thompson, who does a great version here. And we'll close out my so-called radio hour. And thank you to Morgan Haynes. And welcome back to John Scott Two Scoops, who's going to take you after the 5 o'clock hour. For Morgan Haynes, I'm Jamie Gage. Have a great week.

During a civil rights march in Washington, D.C., Martin Luther King said, "I have a dream that one day this nation will rise up and live out the true meaning of its creed. We hold these truths to be self-evident,

The hell? What the hey? Hey, hey, here we are. And this is Hannah Handy and me right here on WFVRLP in South Royalton, Vermont. And that was Misty Mayhem. I wish it was water under the bridge. For that, we sing Martin Luther King Jr. quote. And before that was My Country Tis of Thee with Henry Carey in the Tabernacle Choir at Temple Square. And what are we doing? We are talking about forgiveness. 2 hours of songs and thinking about forgiveness, which is, I believe, and many others do, I guess. Forgiveness is the hardest human endeavor. Very hard to forgive. And we'll think about that down the road here. But first, we're going to be thanking underwriters for Hannah Handy and me, and I'm going to start with the Tunbridge Hill Farm, small-scale diversified vegetable farm that's been providing our community with locally grown produce for over 30 years. 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And coming up now, more with that forgiveness in mind, Johnny Cash, Don't Think Twice, It's All Right.

0: gal
1: like you've never done before. It ain't no use in calling out my name, gal. I can't hear you anymore.

Now, to Linda Lou out there in Dallas, Texas, that was Tom Petty with his band Mud Crunch from moons ago before he broke out on his own. And that's that news. And we're going to listen to announcement. And who's next? Sweet Forgiveness with Bonnie Raitt. Sweet Forgiveness, another tune, though, with Susan Tedeschi.

Royalton, Post Office Box 680, South Royalton, Vermont, 05068, Attention, Lovejoy Fund. And thank you very much.

That was Tracy Chapman with Bridges. Forgiveness and don't burn your bridges, basically. And if you do, accept responsibility and go on. And Susan Tedeschi before that with Sweet Forgiveness. And I am going to, well, we're thinking about forgiveness and why it's so hard to forgive. Well, forgiving is incredibly difficult because it actively conflicts with your brain's natural survival instincts. Your mind treats emotional pain as a threat and clings to anger as a protective shield to prevent future harm. All right, something to think about right there. And an announcement, and away we'll go. Let me see, I'm on this one.

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0: That was Jason Mraz, M-R-A-Z, I Won't Give Up. And before that was Matthew West, Forgiveness, Don Henley, The Heart of the Matter. And coming up, Nirvana with All Apologies, and Prince with Purple Rain. But first, we're going to be thanking folks for supporting our radio station right here, WFVRLP in South Royalton, Vermont. I'd like to thank the Tunbridge Hill Farm, ScanVT, Royalton Memorial Library, and the Yes We Can Collaborative. And thank you for tuning in to these 2 hours with the focus on forgiveness. And let's go with this. I guess it's a truism. It's brain defense mechanisms. Emotional injuries trigger the brain's fear centers. Holding onto resentment feels like a safeguard against being hurt or exploited again. So learn to forgive. How about desire for justice? You might want the offender to experience consequences, apologize, or show remorse. Forgiving can feel like you are letting them get away with it or saying the behavior was acceptable. All right, we'll listen to an announcement here and get back to the music with Nirvana, All Apologies. And this one goes to this one.
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0: And that was Cher, If I Could Turn Back Time. Before that, Four Non-Blondes, What's Up? And Hard to Say, I'm Sorry. That was from Chicago, Sidewalk Prophets doing Where Forgiveness Is. And coming up, a nice instrumental, I think. Lloyd Maines and John Prine after that with Summer's End. And before that, we'll have a little announcement. And let's see, more about forgiveness. The power of anger. Anger is a sense of power and control in situations where you previously felt helpless or violated. Misconceptions of forgiveness. People often confuse forgiveness with forgetting the incident and reconciling with the person who hurt them. In reality, you can forgive someone for your own peace of mind while still maintaining firm boundaries. Forgiveness.
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And that was John Prine with Summer's End. Coming up, I have a song I'm dedicating to awesome dad and husband, and it is Sam Dyer, and it is the Ray Clay Strays doing Forgive, and a little bit more about forgiveness, identity, and self-protection. If you have carried a hurt for a long time, the pain and victimhood can become deeply integrated into your personal identity. So don't let that happen. And understanding the hurdles is the first step in deciding to release the heavy emotional weight that grudge carries. And that is forgiveness. And we have about 10 minutes left. And we'll go right back to the music. Here is Forgive from the Red Clay Strays.

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Welcome, your host tonight, Mort Wasserman. You're going to be listening to jazz, the music of freedom, according to Sun Ra. 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Got lots of expenses. And underwriters are part of the infrastructure that makes it all happen financially. And so are you, any of you who are members, I hope. Many of you members are listening. So, underwriters, start off with two longtime underwriters for the station, Robin Reynolds. Thank you, Robin. And Tom Wells. Thank you, Tom. Going to read a list of the sponsors. Not going to tell you much about them right now. I just want to get the names out there, and we'll go into detail later on. There's I Care For You in Bethel, the Frankenberg Agency in Randolph, Greenvest, they offer socially responsible investing, Hoyt's Healing Hands in Royalton Village and Wilder, the Firehouse Inn and Ladder One Grill in Barrie, Scan VT in Bethel, and Solaflect in Norwich. Those are our sponsors. So let's get into some live jazz.

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It is a warm and humid summer night here high above Magic Mountain Daycare in the Jim Rooney studio at WFVR.org. FVR LP, and you just heard an album from Roy Brooks, Detroit-born and raised drummer. The album is called The Free Slave, live at the Left Bank Jazz Society, which was in Baltimore. Left Bank Jazz Society in Baltimore, and the tune was called The Free Slave, composed by Roy Brooks on that tune. Roy Brooks on the drums, Woody Shaw, young Woody Shaw on trumpet, Hugh Lawson on piano, Cecil McBee on bass, and George Coleman on tenor sax. So we're going to feature a couple of more tunes from George Coleman, great tenor sax player who played Miles and Herbie Hancock and went on to have his own career. Going to play two cuts from the album called Amsterdam After Dark. By the way, The Free Slave was released on Muse in 1972. Okay, back to George Coleman.

Welcome back. You were just listening to George Coleman's album. Heard two cuts. The one you just heard is called Apache Dance. Before that, you heard Amsterdam After Dark, and the album title for both is Amsterdam After Dark. That was released in 1979 on Timeless. George Coleman, beautiful tone and amazing playing on the tenor sax. Hilton Ruiz on the piano. Sam Jones on the bass. Billy Higgins on the drums. Okay, we're going to start it off with some stuff from the 70s. We're going to switch to something right from 2026, the Peter Erskine's trio. Peter Erskine's a drummer. Also in the trio are Alan Pasqua on piano and Scott Colley on bass. We're going to have three tunes from their new album, Peregrine.

Welcome back to Fourth Branch Jazz on WFVR LP. We just heard three cuts from Peter Erskine's new album, his album with his trio called Peregrine. That was released just this year on Hard Wag Records. The trio is Peter Erskine on drums, Alan Pasqua on piano, and Scott Colley on bass. That last tune we heard was Dear Chick, dedicated to Chick Corea, composed by Alan Pasqua. Before that, two tunes composed by Peter Erskine, Bop B, and Leaving L.A. And on Leaving L.A., we had Bob Shepard, well-known L.A. studio musician, on saxophone. Okay, I promised I'd tell you more about our underwriters, and I'm going to do that right now. 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Okay, we're going to switch gears again. Head back into the 1960s. Very recently, Abdullah Ibrahim passed away. That was just last month. Great piano player from South Africa. And he left South Africa in 1962 and lived in Europe and then New York. When he was in Switzerland, I believe, Duke Ellington heard him in a club and helped him get a record with Reprise. And we're going to hear two cuts from that album.

Welcome back. It's the top of the hour. 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Okay, we just listened to the really exciting piano 1964